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1: If you value this service and would like to support us to maintain it on air, please consider making a small donation.
0: Because that helps us cover the annual costs to bring you the content you love if you're awake overnight in the wee small hours.
1: Just email info@plains.org.nz for more information.

0: years before. You know, the conscious capitalism movement in Australia and New Zealand, that was fairly strong. I mean, I think it peaked earlier than 2015. Yep. Even though it hasn't got the same energy that it once did. And there were, when I got certified, I must have been around 210 or something, 200 at least, because when I went to that B Corp Leadership Development Day in 2017, there was 221 B Corps in Australia and New Zealand.
1: Nice.
0: So there were plenty of businesses doing it well. It's just that it wasn't mainstream. And I can imagine, like, I just can imagine how difficult it was for them to have those conversations, because it was difficult for us, right? At that,
1: totally,
0: to a degree of latecomerness, right? I'm not discounting anyone. Everyone's got a journey, and the right time is always the time that you start.
1: Exactly that. Right? Yeah.
0: So,
1: yeah, because I mean, I kind of B Corp definitely got cemented for me through Kate Billing and Paul Leacock, who run Blacksmith, who they certified just prior to me. And I got introduced to them a couple of years, I think, before they certified, because of the conscious capitalism movement. Because when I had my kind of moment, my purpose moment, for me, it was very much what else is out there. It just seems to be the way we're kind of running the show doesn't really work for me, doesn't really work for the people in the business, it's not really working for the planet, not really working for community. What else is there? And conscious capitalism was definitely one of the first things that I stumbled across. So that's how I got introduced to Kate and Paul, and then they kind of they were pretty involved, I believe, in the community of that here in Australia. But it's interesting what you said. I was exactly the same. I refer to it as my kind of hard Brexit from the corporate world. It was very, very defined. Big Evil Bastards Inc. over here, Business for Good over here. You know, it's kind of like that Full Metal Jacket scene where he's got, you know, he's talking to Joker and he's got the peace badge. He's like, "Whose side are you on, son? Are you with them or are you with us? Are you in for the big push?" And it was like, that's how I kind of felt. It was like, it's really obvious. You're either for this or you're against it. But it's way more nuanced than that. And I love what you're saying, where people, when, you know, it's a spectrum, it's a journey. And when you're ready for the journey, you're ready. So how did B Corporation pop up for you? What part of the journey did...
0: So I was quite polarized, and I was working either with angels or and I thought that's kind of ignorant, in that, like, I'm not solving the problem, which was the big bad business. How do you put them in their place? So I started building an app, which was the social sentiment of brands. Like, it was called Brandlight. I got it to prototype level, had some investors, and then my wise wife at the time said, "You need to focus all your energy on stabilizing the sponge rather than going off on this tangent with that." So that got backburned. Anyway, it was in that process, because it was like Tinder for social, like, brands, whether they're good or bad, or you can, swipe up and rate them on multiple scales, right? So people,
1: right,
0: planet, you know,
1: profit,
0: that kind of thing. And in that process, I reached out to everyone that I could around the world, top professors at different schools, universities, to help make this thing work. And I was also reaching out to authors. So one author said to me, "Looks like you're building a rating system. Have you seen B Labs?" And remember, I'm super polarized at the time there. And when I jumped on the B Lab website, I saw Ben and Jerry's there, and I kind of, like, the angel demon thing kicked in. It's like, you're selling, you're peddling sugar through ice cream, and you're owned by Unilever. How can you be a good business? So the polarized me said, "This is not right. I've got to change this, but I can't change it from the outside." So I started certification in order to get in and change the B Corp certification.
1: Interesting.
0: So it was a spite driver, but then in the process of, I started my certification, then I went to an event in Sydney and I met a couple of B Corps there, one in particular, and he was the most level-headed, impactful guy that I've met, and we're good friends now. Ben Pekatich, hey, mate, how are you? And he...

0: like the conversation I had with him calmed me down and made me realize there's a spectrum here, and that, you know, that's that journey from dark to light. As long as it's intent, I will help somebody move that way. And I know that B Corps that are big and potentially less impactful than some of the smaller, deeperly impactful organizations, they have their role, because if you're picking up a product and you're seeing the B badge, the fact is that B Labs is a not-for-profit and it does not have the resources to do an education campaign. So we need big companies to be talking about B Corp, or at least displaying it, so that people, their curiosity is piqued and they can explore it. And it just opens that field up, which is what we're seeing now with the bigger organizations that are B Corp certifying, and people going, what's that? Like, you go into Kathmandu and you see it on their wall projected. It's like, cool. How many people are seeing that and going, I didn't know what that was. What is that? I can build my business around that model. I can do something impactful. So, yeah, I started out of spite, and then I tried, and I went, holy shit, you are the average. And you are the average of the five people we spend the most time with. Jim Rohn says that. And I want to be more awesome. When I went to this B Corp Leadership Development Day in Sydney, it was ridiculous. Everybody I bumped into at this conference was doing something phenomenal with their business, not just cool, but like world changing. And I said, this is my tribe. How do I be amongst this? And I made a commitment then to get to know everyone in the B Corp community in Australia and New Zealand. There's only 221. That was really, I remember that number. I was like, if I speak to 10 people a week, it'll only take me 22 weeks to get to know and befriend everyone. That reality of that was didn't work out like that way.
1: But the intent was there.
0: Yeah, and that opened up some things. We tried to get the monthly B Corp drinks going in Sydney, but the time wasn't right for that. Then I moved to Brisbane and we did something a little different.
1: And by that you mean the Byron to Bundy?
0: Started as Byron to Bundy, yes.
1: And now
0: it's the Good North. Nice. Yeah.
1: So tell us a little bit about that. That was with your partner in crime, Tim number one of Purpose and B Corp.
0: Timothy O'Brien. Yeah, so he was one of the people that I reached out to, one of the B Corps, and we've had a couple of Zooms, and you know, he's an awesome guy, very open and collaborative, very much the ideal of what a B Corp is and is about. And we got on well, and when I decided I was going to move up here, I gave him a call and said, I'm coming up. We're going to blow this fucking thing up.
1: We're going to blow the bloody doors off.
0: Excuse my language.
1: I think we're pretty safe on. And I think we're pretty safe on LinkedIn. We had a couple of we tested bullshit last time, and we seemingly the videos haven't been removed. So let's go with it.
0: Yeah, I'm going to limit my expletives, but that was one because it was a catalyst moment. So we got together here, and the whole idea was that we were going to run some road shows through the Northern Rivers area and do some things to help build awareness of the B Corp movement, because it's the best kept secret. You would have known. It's like, you haven't heard of it? I did a guest lecture at a brand management, in a brand management class at a school of business in QUT here in Brisbane. And, a full room of young people learning about brand and brand management and business. And I put a B Corp logo up on the screen and said, who here knows what this is? Who's seen it? Not one hand went up.
1: Mm.
0: Not one.
1: What year was this?
0: Last year.
1: Oh, wow.
0: Last year. This is recent, right? So this is like, I'm sort of skipping to this because it's so important in that, there is not an awareness of it. So part of the role of a B Corp is to be an ambassador for B Corp so that people become aware of it. Anyway, that's what I feel about it. But the purpose of Good North was to provide that space for B Corps to come together and collaborate.

0: originally started as that, as Byron and Bunny, but we realized pretty quickly that you can't market to gold medalists. You can't market, you know, sportswear to gold medalists. It doesn't work like that. They already know. So how do you open it up? And we did. We decided to make that. It's anyone that's purpose curious is welcome, because that's that journey, right? So everyone comes in at a different stage. They might not even know what purpose is, but have a feel that there's something that they're lacking in their business or their life, that if they're surrounded by that, like if they experience what I experienced in that conference in Sydney, then it'll help them accelerate on their journey. So Good North is about putting on events to help people connect, firstly, at a deeper level, not just like I'm at a networking event, business card. Right?
1: Yeah.
0: It's like, how do we create that profound connection and really connect on a deeper level? What is it that we're passionate about? So we ask that question, and we put it on the name tags is, what are you passionate about? What is it that fires you up?
1: Nice.
0: Right? And those are that's the talking point. Just get people connect on that level. And then how do we foster collaboration? Because, you know, if we're all sitting there reinventing the wheel to solve the same problem, we never solve the problem. So So that's what Good North is. It's about good people getting together, purpose-led and purpose-curious, to change the world.
1: Nice. So much goodness in that, because I think you're totally right. It's I kind of call it the purpose horizon. You know, you can only see so far into purpose based on where you're currently at. But when you're sitting next to someone who is doing stuff that you've not even imagined is possible with a purpose lens, that pulls everyone into a new space. How's it been keeping the Good North going under COVID restrictions?
0: Yeah. we started 2020 with 17 events on the calendar. So Byron Bay, Brisbane, Gold Coast and Sunshine Coast. There was one every quarter. We got the first two done and then COVID cancelled everything.
1: Yeah.
0: And that, well, since we were doing in-person speed networking events, which was fun, so we moved that model online and opened the doors up. So we had people jumping on our Speed Networking for Good events that before Zoom fatigue kind of made that like
1: a bit
0: not so, you know, put some, took the luster off it. But we had people tuning in from all over the world for those. So it was so much fun, and we did plenty of them, maybe 20. I don't know. So they were happening quite frequently. Yeah.
1: I think I jumped in on a couple of those, met some interesting people. Yeah.
0: Yeah. So now we've back to some in-person events. We've got one coming up next week in Brisbane, which is not next week, the 21st. Is that?
1: No, yep.
0: That is next week.
1: I think it could be. It's not far away. Yeah, it's my daughter's birthday, so I should know when it is.
0: Yeah. So that it is like a guided mission-led collaboration. So it is, we want to help people explore their SDGs and learn how to work together to solve some problems, come up with some cool ideas. It's an in-person event in Brisbane, which will be fun. So nice. There's that electricity that you can't really replicate online.
1: Tony, I think it's that vibe. But there is just something about people who are on purpose. It is almost, I think it is a drug. It's the people who are fully living a life of purpose and contribution and meaning, who are even, you know, there's guys like you, Timothy O'Brien, there's a whole lot of people that I know that you're so, like, your purpose is so dialed in, or it's as dialed in as it can be for you right now, I guess, because purpose is a constant journey. But yeah, when you meet those people, like, you can't, if only we could bottle that and distribute that globally, because what's that cheesy song? Is it Boston, More Than a Feeling? It is more than a feeling, you know? Well, historically, this has been a challenge for me when you're trying to, you know, do purpose coaching, purpose training, and explain to people what this really intangible thing is that is kind of a feeling, but it also involves a bit of faith, a leap into the unknown. There's so much around it. I struggled for probably 3 or 4 years to really, like, how do you communicate? And I think you can't. Well, maybe you're going to tell me, because you're the wordsmith, you're the expert, but I think you do need that in-person connection for people to really get a sense of what they could step into on a purpose level.

0: You can just buy the Purpose Express. One cup every day and you are on fire. No, you're right. There is a contagion to the energy. We usually say that at these events, the air is electric because it is a frequency, right? When people are free, like they're, you know, I feel it with you. It's like there's a vibe and it's the vibe of it. Like, Castle, it's real, though. Like, it is, it's a feeling. People come out of it electrified because we're operating at a different frequency, a higher level.
1: Totally agree. Yeah. What's the guy's name? He was a Dr. Hawkins. I'm pretty sure, but it's not Stephen Hawkins. Have you seen, it's like the energy level, sort of by color of energy. And it starts I've just been immersed in the Joe Rogan podcast for the last few days. I need a Jamie. Hey, Jamie, can you bring that up? It's like, if he's available, I don't know. If you're not doing anything on Mondays or Fridays, if you could, it's all about the the energy sort of level that you're operating in as a human. And at the lower levels, it's kind of all about fear and shame and hate. And then at the higher levels, like the top level, which is like the purple level, is sort of Buddhist monk transcendence, probably only 0.0001% of humanity has ever actually got there. And it's like a scale of, I'll find a link and put it in the show notes. And if you can put a link to your Brisbane event as well, there's got to be something in that, eh? You know, like, Well, I think there is.
0: Good things feel good. And it ought to, right? So, like, if we get the reward for doing good, we'll do more of it. I think that's...
1: There was a really cool study. It's just a shame that it was done in a Coca-Cola office, I feel. Like, it would have been nice if it had been done in, you know, your office maybe. But it's a study from a few years ago in Coca-Cola, and I think it was in Madrid or Barcelona. And they asked people in the office to do as many pro-social acts as they could, or acts of kindness to their colleagues. And so there was one group that knew that this was happening. There was one group that knew it was happening. Half the group were the group who were being told that they had to do it. The other half were the recipients. But then there was a third group who didn't know that this experiment was happening. And what they found was the people who did the random acts of kindness felt happier and more engaged at work. But what they didn't expect to see was that the people who received them also felt happier and more engaged. But what they also noticed was that the third group picked up on the general vibe that things were just better. And I use that as a you know, it's a study to prove that doing good is contagious. And again, it's that kind of purpose horizon, or I sort of refer to it as pulling the thread on the sweater. When you're starting on that purpose journey and you start pulling the thread, it's like, uh-oh, hang on a minute. Suddenly there's no jumper left here and I'm quite naked and vulnerable and I should probably go and change some stuff in my life.
0: Yes. Yeah, honestly, that's Sally, that's awesome. Culture is key, and it's about building that culture of good. Yeah. Everyone's got the potential for it. Just got to get out of our own way there. And I mean, there's a certain level of safety in and fear in that, like, if we're working for the man or, you know, big business, and, you know, we've got a mortgage or we've got these things that we challenge, we can't leave to go find a purposeful job. That's okay. That's even more reason why you need to be surrounded by people that are purposeful, because you'll be encouraged and you'll find opportunities. You'll get that replacement. You just need to be open to it, be able to.
1: It's I think you're right. You know, people. I can't remember the name of the person who quoted this, but I'm sure someone will fact check it. We only change when we're sick and tired of being sick and tired. You know, we kind of stick in, potentially, as Carl and I were talking about on the last episode, you know, bullshit jobs. The number of people based, you know, statistically from there's like Gallup polls and there's other polls where the vast majority of people are doing a job that they dislike, where they're not engaged. And in many cases, they see that the job is having a significantly negative effect on the world around them. Yet they feel trapped in it. And I get it, because there is an economic reality in the world that we currently inhabit, that I've got employees maybe, or I've got to pay the bills, or I've got a mortgage, I've got a family I need to support, or I'm part of supporting the family.

0: Yeah, it's hard. But I think as Carl and I were saying last week, the key is just to sort of, and as you've said, you know, start where you are and start with what you can. But as you kind of get pulled into that, the river of purpose, I guess, and you know, you get taken by the flow, it becomes inevitable where you see you can get to. Yeah.
1: Yeah. Time just does fly, right? So, you know, blink, 5 years has passed. So if you got your head down working for BHP, you blink and 5 years later you still be unsatisfied but working with BHP. Not trying to just stereotype that, but I was just thinking that there was somebody that messaged me one of the days early on with Byron DeBundy. Is somebody that works at BHP is like, I work for BHP, can I come to this? Mm. Like, if you're purpose curious, yes. It doesn't matter what your current role is. You might be in the most unconscious role, but you might be a conscious person that's struggling in that role. Mm. So, yeah, 100% come along, because you're going to be surrounded by your people. Your consciousness is going to be expanded. You will vibe the way that you are naturally and meant to vibe and be a good human, right? So it's just, yeah, I think even more so now, just we need to help people wherever they are, and that's been a challenge for me. That was a challenge for me last year, is that I've forgot that we're all on a journey, and it's like I know I'm somewhere on the purpose spectrum, and some people might see me further along than them. And I was facilitating a speed networking event, and somebody was on there that had no idea what purpose was, and I saw that with I saw somebody respond to that negatively. I was like, hang on a second, what am I actually here for? Like, what is the purpose of this if it's not to warmly welcome that person at that stage, at that level of awareness, and show them something they haven't seen before? Show them that, like, the potential, but in a nice, like, non-confrontational kind of way, you know? So, yeah it's really stewarding.
0: Love it. Because it's really interesting. I'm a member of this group called the Global Purpose Leaders, and we sort of stroke our metaphorical beards and smoke our metaphorical pipes and have wizards gowns and stuff, and we, you know, we'll have a deep discussion on, you know, what is the soul? You know, I think we had like a 60 or 90 minute Zoom call with I don't know, maybe 15 of us all trying to unpack what is the soul. And you kind of, when you're at that level of trying to break down what is purpose and meaning and some of these, like, you know, sub classifications of words and all the rest of it, you forget that some people have not really connected to the idea that there's more to life than just earning money. And so you do. But I guess as the movement gets bigger, and as we kind of each of us develop and grow and understand more of what this thing is all about, I guess there's always someone at a different part of the sort of the conveyor belt or the escalator, I suppose, would be a better analogy, because it's an upward trend in terms of consciousness and awareness. So it's hard. It is hard at the minute, but I kind of hope that maybe this whole purpose thing gets the fact that, you know, you're presenting. I do some lecturing at the local university here as well, and it's real mixed. Like, some groups are like purpose, B Corp, like whatever. I just, it's about making money. Whereas others are, oh yeah, I've heard about B Corp. Yeah, totally get it. You know, and it's like, it's almost a shock. Oh, okay. Like, there's some of you actually get this stuff already. So yeah, I don't know. It's a pretty uncoordinated global movement of people generally trying to shift consciousness and awareness of doing more good. And I guess it is going to be messy. It's going to be siloed to a degree. There's going to be some missteps taken on that journey, but just keep going, I suppose. Keep trying to find someone to help you on that pathway.
1: Mm. Yeah, I agree. Yeah, I was at a thing a couple of weeks back, and Jay Cohen Gilbert was talking, and
0: yes,
1: it was interesting to see his. He's the founder, one of the co-founders of B Corp B Labs. So he was saying, and I'm going to ruin it a little bit because I'm not as articulate as he was in it.
0: You just need more whiskey. That seemed to be the take home from his.
1: Possibly.

0: stroke the beard, have a whiskey. Yeah. This is water. This is water, not whiskey, just saying.
1: Yeah, it's past midday at your time, so maybe
0: you could we're good. Yeah.
1: And that the problem is that it's such a B Corp is such an exclusive thing in that it's so difficult to do, but we need it to be more inclusive, right? Which is his imperative 21 when he talked about that, is that it's the it's making the conversation or putting the methodology, the framework there so that any organization can adopt it and make that testament, make that commitment without having to go to that bare all kind of rigor of the B Corp certification. Mm. So it's making that conversation happen more, which is, I guess it's the making it open, making people aware of it. So yeah, it is an interesting dilemma there, is that we want people to be validated. We want people to go through that process and really do the work. But we also need people to understand and be accepting of it and make it easier for them to accept it. So that real challenge there.
0: Some good old juggling. But I guess it's, you know, as we said earlier on, it's a new concept. I guess you could argue that, you know, I don't know, however many thousands of years ago when we were sitting around as a little tribe somewhere, or equally there are tribes sitting around somewhere now, undoubtedly not listening to this live stream, and probably better for it, but let's not go down that rabbit hole, who have that sense of connection and interdependence, you know, because we signed the term sheet of interdependence. We recognize that as a B corporation, you know, the actions that we have actions on others, and we're all connected and so on and so forth. It's kind of like a deeply human idea, yet it seems so counterculture. I don't know. For me, I really dig on the whole like philosophy and, I guess, to a degree, sociology, psychology of why we are who we are and how we've ended up where we are, with clearly amazing things like we have, you know, a phone you put in your pocket and you can get the answer to everything that you ever wanted to know. And, you know, you take that back even 100 years and show that to a human and they'll just be like, boom, you know, I'm going to the doctor this afternoon, you know, hopefully he'll be able to cure me of any ails that I have. Whereas 100 years ago, he'd probably be like, sorry, mate, maybe have some whiskey and crawl into a ball and, you know, good luck. So,
1: get some blood.
0: Take 10 leeches and come back to me next week. So we know, and this, I guess I'm hopeful because we have so much at our disposal. You know, we've never been more connected. We've never had more knowledge. We've never had the ability to do so much. All we need to do is to begin with, like a 10% tweak in mindset to make it, which is a mindset that I feel, are naturally attuned to. It's just that it's kind of been knocked out of us. I don't know.
1: Yeah. Yes.
0: Talk to me about your personal development stuff, because you introduced, I always feel like I'm pretty on the edge of personal development stuff, but then you've introduced me to like three new concepts over the last 6 months and just like, okay, yeah, Luke's nailing this. And one of them was the whole hopper new. That's the one. Yeah. If you can spell it on your first go in the comments without Googling it, you get a high five.
1: Yeah, so that was that was interesting. It came to me a little unexpected. I was not really seeking religion or anything like that at the time, or I was seeking consciousness, and this thing came up. It was I got exposed to a book by Dr. Hewlin and Joe Vitale. So Dr. Hewlin has a equally hard to pronounce surname, Ihakilakula, or something like that. Probably bastardized that, and I'm sorry, Dr. Hewlin. In that he healed, he took a job at as a psychologist for a criminal insanity wing of a hospital. Hospital in a jail in Hawaii, and he cured all

0: inmates there without even meeting them, and they end up closing the wing. And I was fascinated by that. And he used a process called Ho'oponopono, which is basically addressing the divine, which to me at the time was a good way of addressing source, creator, whatever you want to call it, because it didn't put a godhead on it. And it was four words, feeling into it and addressing the divine. Like, I'm sorry, please forgive me, thank you, I love you. Now, the concept there is that when you do that, there's no problem out there, it's only within. And if somebody brings a problem to you, it's addressing that the problem is there. If you ever notice when there's a problem, you're around. So the idea is that you take that problem and then you submit it to the divine and ask for forgiveness and ask for it to be transmuted into light, and then you're free. The idea is that you're either operating out of shared memory, because we're all connected by the superconscious, or divine inspiration. And because it was Hawaiian, and I thought, hey, this is cool, you know, like I can get behind this and give it a proper crack. And so I did it. I was doing this cleaning process when I'm walking, when I'm at home, when I'm doing nothing, I'm sorry, please forgive me, thank you, I love you, any problems. And I was just dissolving it. And honestly, this was not too long before my purpose moments. This was kind of like a stepping stone on my journey of development. And I was starting to feel lighter and cleaner. I'd done a lot of bad things in my past. I told you I ran with the wrong crowd. I was good at being bad. I'd done a lot of bad things. So this was kind of lightening my soul, right? And it was opening me up for inspiration. So running a creative agency, get a brief, and I'd be cleaning, and then I'd get these like knowings, right? Like a package delivery. All right, we can stop. Here's the answer. And it was the answer, and it was the full solution. So it was package delivery, package delivery, package delivery, which was great. So I was feeling lighter as a human. I was feeling clearer, and I was addressing myself as being a conduit for creativity, right? So it's not really, I'm not getting these, I'm not coming up with these ideas. They're just dropping for me, which was really cool. So that's how
1: in terms of your ability to create content and stuff, you were sort of feeling you had stuff was just kind of coming to you.
0: For instance, a client coming that needed a name, a brand, a strategy, a direction, and we would usually hash it out on a whiteboard and explore different ideas, and you know, naming and branding is like, can be a long drawn out process. Whereas if the package is delivered and it's like, this is what it looks like and this is what it is and this is how it works, and boom, done. Like, it wasn't every day, but over 6 months or a year, I was having them like every other month, and they'll complete package delivery, right? Because wow. It's divine inspiration, not in the in the sense that I was looking for and what I was open for at the time was solutions there.
1: Yeah.
0: So it was quite fascinating. So I was feeling quite free and lighter, and I was getting all these divine inspirations. So my life was good.
1: So that's so cool.
0: Simple. Four words.
1: Yeah. It is so – that's, I guess, the thing for me, you know, because in the purpose coaching that I offer, you know, forgiveness and releasing – the past version or versions of you, releasing and forgiving people who maybe have set you on a path, the people that you alluded to, you know, the sort of the start off or the background you came from, you know, it's like, well, it's not their fault that they've maybe treated you in that way necessarily, because they did, you know, it's kind of like, God forgive them, for they knew not what they did. It's like, well, you know, anyone's parents were kind of doing the best that they had with the information that they were given, with the level of consciousness they had, with the skills that they were equipped with or born with at that time. And it's like,
0: yeah.
1: So I think that release is a really big thing. Whereas, you know, the opposite, I guess, is resentment, anger, hate, stuff you all, which perfectly leads to narcissistic wankers. Yeah. Look at that, we've gone full circle.
0: Yeah, you said a few things there, like forgiveness is not for the other person.
1: No.
0: Like, forgiveness is for you. Like, you let it go. Like, this anger, it's the poison you swallow in the hope that you're going to let the other person
1: kill the other person. Die, yeah, yeah, right? Totally. Yeah, it's like, they don't know that you're angry with them. It's only in your head. It's like, it's such a
0: unless they really care.
1: Yeah, because they're like totally moved on. Yeah.

0: Yeah. So yeah, like
1: Yeah.
0: this is like the deepest self-work, right? So, that forgiveness is such a big thing, and I did do a lot of work on that on my parents. We've all got mother and father issues, like from even if they were the best, there's always that. So that work is just so powerful. You got to work on yourself. The other part of that which is so powerful is gratitude, right? So like skimmed over those words quite lightly, right? I'm sorry, please forgive me, like that forgiveness, that let it go, frozen, let it go. You got kids, like it's very
1: Ingrained.
0: wise, right? Let it go, lighten yourself, right? And gratitude, like gratitude for, and I wear these beads as a reminder. It's not even like I did a gratitude challenge last year, which was like to do 90 days of public gratitude, and that was pretty world changing for me. In that, even days that were quite meh, the act of spending half an hour to contemplate what was it, this, how did we, there's always something. What was it today that worked in my favor? And just that process is a state changer. You can have a grind of a day, but just be reflecting and you'll find something. But you also find that the process of looking for the good helps you feel better. So it's a massive state changer.
1: Totally. It's, I mean, because of the whole, I talked about this with Carl last time. It's that, the proclivity to seek negativity in our minds. It's so pervasive. And then on top of that, you have, pretty much a constant stream from the media of doom, gloom, and all the rest of it. It's easy to forget that, if you're watching this as a live stream or a recording, you are more than likely living in a country where you should be pretty happy to be living in right now. It's like you have internet, you have a device, which probably means your house is relatively warm and dry. The list can just go on. Like you can go somewhere and buy food right now, with some form of credit facility. It's like, when you really break it down to how insanely good we have it. But it's, I think it links back to the purpose of, like, a phrase I like to use is, we've never had it so good, yet collectively felt so bad. Like we are living in a world of utter abundance, and in many cases, too much abundance. We just need to switch our kind of focus or our efforts into more meaningful pursuits. Maybe you could even, go, which way is it? Go in pursuit of purpose. There we go. What a crazy idea. But the other one that I remember you talking about with the gratitude one was, instead of just being grateful for what you've got in terms of like intention setting and goal setting, imagine yourself feeling gratitude for the thing that you want. And I'm like, okay, Luke's done it again. Blew my mind. And I was such a cool concept. Like, if there's something
0: Yeah,
1: that
0: and
1: you want that is meaningful to you.
0: that's what those are for, is that like is to like whenever I bump or brush and feel them, is to like pick something on my vision board and thank you for that. Like thank you for my, pick something, because it happened after I changed that. Like I've got this like amazing motorbike I put on my dream board, and for me it's important, play is important. That is my creative outlet. I rode it on the weekend multiple times because, like, for me, that's freedom, and we all need to play, right? So, like, I was like, thank you for my beautiful motorbike. It's in my garage right now, right? And a week later, it was in my garage, and it's better than the one that was on my board, right?
1: Nice.
0: And like, it's been sitting. I'm saying the difference there is that it's been sitting on my wall in the same spot for 6 months. A week after that, it's in my garage. Because it's like there's no time, like there's only now, and you can feel like what Joe Dispenza says, the universe doesn't give you what you want, it gives you what you are, right? So if you're grateful for this thing that you're feeling that doesn't exist yet, but you're feeling it as though it is, and you're expressing gratitude for it, it's going to come to you quicker than if you're just, it's out there at a distance. Like that'll be cool when that happens.
1: Super
0: So
1: cool.
0: yeah, gratitude.
1: But that whole, there's so much, like, we still don't really know how consciousness works. We are, sort of smart chimpanzees that are trying to work our way around this sort of disk that's floating in the universe and doing crazy stuff. And it's really interesting with you, the whole, like, I used to go to church at school. I sang in the choir, so I'd go to the, even song on a Sunday evening and sing in the choir, and we'd have chapel at least once or twice a week. We'd sit there, and And I think a big part of my

0: a purpose process. Well, part of my kind of initial life journey was to sort of go, well, that's just all hocus pocus. And, you know, I was kind of made to go to church at school. So I rallied a lot against discipline and structure a little bit. As a bit of a sort of counterculture move to all that kind of stuff. But what I find really interesting is the more I connect to this idea of purpose and you start looking into consciousness and you get into sort of Jungian psychology and all this kind of stuff. And even, you know, where do ideas come from? Like we don't really know where an idea comes from. So for some of the greatest artists of all time, or even contemporary artists who, you know, you'll hear, you know, particularly musicians just saying the song just came to me or the lyrics just came to me. It's like, I don't know. There's some stuff there, man. There's a really cool thing I've discovered in this last couple of weeks called Mysterianism. So that the concept being that there's a group of philosophers who believe that we will never be able to understand the true depth of some things in the world. Things will just remain a mystery. And I kind of feel we need a level of mystery in this rational, physical, kind of empirical world that we live in, where it's all like we want to get the answers to everything. I just think it's quite cool to leave a little bit of room for mystery and not know how this stuff works. But yeah, big questions, big answers, maybe no answers. I think that's cool.
1: Yeah, I agree with the whole ideas just dropping. So from the super conscious or divine inspiration, because that's how I felt about some of those solutions. Some of the bigger instructions for me have been like a package delivered, not like here's a part of it, but complete. So I get it. If like a symphony has dropped for a conductor or, you know, that makes sense to me. The lyrics just dropped complete. Yeah. And also have a bit of a belief that if an idea is meant to happen, it's going to drop for multiple people around the planet, and it's the whoever takes the action on it gets the reward.
0: That's a really interesting idea. Yeah, imagine, I don't know, what's the song of the moment, or what's one of the what's one of the biggest pieces? Like, what I mean, Leonardo da Vinci. What if 30 other people had the Mona Lisa concept come to mind? Or, you know, was it the Vitruvian symbol, the man? Like, what if 30 other people had come up with that drawing within the same month, but he was the first guy to write it down? And I've never thought of that. Man, you blow my mind every time. I love it. That's freaky. Yeah, like, what if, like, Beethoven's Fifth Symphony had been written 100 times by different people, but he was the one who's like, no, I'm going to actually be first? Because back then, you know, think, like, right now, if 10 people wrote the same tune at the same time, we'd know pretty quickly on YouTube, and 9 of them would be sued very quickly, probably by one of them. But 300 years ago, 400 years ago, you paint a picture. No one else outside of your city knows that you've painted that picture.
1: Yeah.
0: Okay, that's correct. And we haven't even put in quantum or parallel universes on top of that one. That's like, we'll save that for the next session.
1: That's it.
0: But yeah. I don't know. There's certainly a lot of room for woo-woo in the purpose world. But there's a part of me that's like, maybe the world needs a bit more woo-woo and a little less, well, you know, performance for the third quarter's down this month. So, you know, go sell some more widgets, team, because the world needs some more goddamn widgets right now.
1: Yes, wrapped in single-use plastic.
0: Obviously, yeah, with a free pack of cigarettes, yeah. But only to the under-16s.
1: Yes. Yeah, I like that idea. We need some more magic.
0: So if you're talking to magic then, if you had a magic wand, the magic wand of sort of consciousness that you could sprinkle some magic into, like what do you think would be the one thing that could happen to rapidly accelerate betterment on this planet?
1: Bring on the woo.
0: Yeah.
1: Accelerate. The old guard retiring now.
0: Interesting.
1: Yeah. I think there's a lot of limitation by governance in some of the bigger organizations

0: I think there's a lot of people feeling it, but they haven't got permission, or they haven't got not permission, but authority. So it gives those people authority, and we'll see the change happen way quicker.
1: Nice. Yeah, because I kind of reflect on the governance topic. And in fact, I'm doing a presentation or a talk on Thursday night in New Plymouth to the Institute of Directors on purpose-driven business and what that looks like. It's interesting, yeah, because if governance in the current form was really working, would we have as many of the challenges globally that we seem to be sitting on? It's interesting. Yeah. But who has the authority to change them? I guess we all have, to some level, personal authority to go and do some stuff.
0: That is a big question there. That's something that you need the whole beard strokers to get on board, because I remember seeing in the movie Ants. I'm getting a bit old, you know, where the guy comes to shoot and all the little pellets fall down and it crushes all of the crickets, right? So it's if you think of us being those little pellets, can take out the monsters just by sheer number if we coordinate. So yeah, we can definitely, like, we have the power if we can unify and act. And I'm saying, yes, let's rebel and fight the power, that together we can do way more than we can alone. And whether that means as a purpose movement or changing governance, transfer of power to the people. Yeah. That would be cool, but who's going to coordinate?
1: Well, that's the thing, isn't it? It's like, and then, but who gets to decide who's in charge? You know, is it going to be just the narcissistic wankers of the purpose world, of which people might include us in that, because it's like, oh, look at you two on your LinkedIn live stream with your microphones and your videos, and you know, who you know, it's like, are we them but in a slightly different guise? How many billion people are we sitting at in the world? It's like a lot, 6-7 billion. How do you, or more than that, is it 8 billion? I can't remember.
0: Yeah, I think it's closer to 8.
1: It's like, How would we all agree on the same color? You know, and in most countries, most populations are literally divided by red or blue, in terms of the democratic operating system. I don't know. This is one of the really big questions, isn't it? Like, how do you? Sometimes you kind of think, do we just need a truly benevolent dictator, which maybe that's going to be AI, and it just goes, yeah, look, actually, you lot have totally stuffed this up. I think it was one of the – I've listened to quite a few podcasts over the weekend, so they're kind of all blurring into one big thing. But one concept was that perhaps we've been put on this earth by a higher being so that we ultimately create AI, and AI is actually – what the world has been created for, and we're just like a tiny cog that was developed to create the AI.
0: that's a bit scary.
1: It is, isn't it?
0: then we get plugged in to fuel the Matrix, and
1: and then Elon gets the flood of Mars and it's all done. I mean, who knows, man, who knows? Like, this is the thing, you know, nobody knows.
0: Yeah.
1: I guess there are no answers. There are just better questions. I kind of feel that's where we're at right now. And for me, it kind of comes down to the individual level. Like, if we can each go on our own purpose journey, go on our own journey of awareness and consciousness and become a better human, we will demand and therefore create better organizations and systems that work for more people in a more benevolent or beneficial manner. That's kind of my take. But
0: I also agree with that, and want to add that I think that

0: anyone that actively seeks leadership, like, and that's their drive, shouldn't be a leader.
1: Was it, that's Billy Connolly's quote, isn't it? Anyone who puts themselves forward for election should automatically be discounted.
0: Yeah, like, you want to vote in the reluctant leader, because yes, they're the one that are going to act for the community. And yeah, maybe it is like we've got to get back to communities, local business, sporting. And I don't know how you define local these days, but that would solve a lot if we were just these sort of micro communities supporting each other. Yeah, that's another big conversation too.
1: It is not, I think, because the word community, I think for me anyway, historically, it had a kind of, it's a very left-leaning word, obviously derivative of communism. But, community-focused grassroots, it's kind of like the old crazy lady on your street who wants to organize a neighborhood watch because actually they're just really nosy and they want to come and look around you. You know what I mean? There's like, in my head, I think of community. I don't think kind of sexy, exciting, groundbreaking, you know, change the world. But I think you're right. The more we act and think and buy local and operate in communities, and it's like, it's interesting. You know, my daughter's school she goes to just up the road, there's a after school care program that people can pay for. And I was talking to one of the mums from school the other day. She was around here talking to my wife. And I said, but isn't it crazy? Like, what if just a group of parents got together and said, we'll just look after the kids for free? Because 20 years ago, 30 years ago, that's just what would have happened. Yeah. It's like, so I do think there are community things that we could do which would help, you know, redress. You know, that's a great way to kind of go, well, if you're a parent who's really struggling, maybe a solo parent or both parents are working, you're kind of struggling, your kid kind of has to stay after school so that you can finish your work, but then you're being economically penalized because you've got to pay for your kid to be cared. It's like, okay, well, it's kind of like a almost like a degrowth, isn't it? It's like, well, hang on, what if three of us as parents just said, look, we're going to be on the sports field opposite the school with some rugby balls, a couple of soccer balls, some frisbees, and some stuff, kids just come and hang out.
0: Yeah. That's community, right? Raised by the community, not...
1: By the individual.
0: Yes. To save a lot of the environmental issues too. Everyone shopped at farmers markets and stopped putting fuel miles on what they're consuming. Ate seasonal and local, not in plastic.
1: I was talking to... So part of the work I do at University of Canterbury, I co-teach the Creating Impact-Led Organizations MBA class. And we have this guy, Bubba Cook, who, if you're watching this at any point, hey, Bubba. And he works for WWF. But he's also a specialist in sustainable fisheries and sort of the MFC, Marine Sustainable, I can't remember what it's called, MSC. Anyway, I'll put a link. And I watched Seaspiracy the other week, and I sort of emailed him. I was like, oh, dude, like, please tell me it's not true. I watched Cowspiracy the week before, and there's another one called The Milk System, which actually The Milk System is by an Austrian or German guy. I think his was actually the best and probably the most accurate, because I know a lot of people sort of go, oh, Cowspiracy, Seaspiracy, oh, there's so many, they're just making up facts and da-da-da-da. But Bubba was kind of like, look, there's some stuff that, you know, could be fact checked, but the essence of the story is kind of true. And I was like, well, so what do? Do we just stop eating fish? And he's like, well, that's not really a solution because there is advantages to some communities in terms of, you know, the benefit that they get from fish. But we sort of both agreed that, you know, do I have the right to demand fresh avocados, bananas, and kind of tuna sushi in the middle of a New Zealand winter when actually kind of all I should be eating is not that? There's probably some kumara, which is, I guess, one of the more indigenous, you know, plants that you could get here and grow easily. Crazy times.
0: Yeah, it is. And those documentaries can really mess with you. So,
1: go easy on them.
0: I stopped eating fish again after watching that. It's like, until I go fishing or. Have a friend that is actually fishing that I know that what he's pulling out or what I'm pulling out of the water is for me and my family.
1: Yeah.

0: Yeah.
1: But it's kind of like, I was kind of the same, but it's like, you're down to chickpeas. And where have they come from? What are the carbon miles of my chickpeas? But I think that's a big part of this broader kind of purpose journey. It's like, you sit there where you get to a point where I don't know where to start. It's all overwhelming.
0: Yeah.
1: Whatever I do, I'm just destroying the planet. So stuff it. I'm going to stay where I am. But I think what we're both saying is, no, don't do that. Just take some small step.
0: Yeah. Do something. Do a little bit. Just think. Like, yeah. Pick one thing. Do it. Yeah. Yeah. Because you can. It can really mess with you. And yeah, we don't need to be angry vegans. Not that there's anything wrong with being an angry vegan if that's what you are. Yeah, it's I'm not, but I'm very conscious to be mostly plant-based.
1: Yep. Mm. Oh man. Hey, well, we're at the hour 10 mark. Do you need to be anywhere? We should probably bring this to a conclusion.
0: Yeah, I do need to do some things, but this has been a good chat. Thank you very much for your time.
1: Hi, mate. Thank you for indulging my crazy experiment.
0: If there's anything that you want me to add in the and the comments, please let me know.
1: Yeah, I think if you put a link to the event coming up in Bris Vegas, and we'll make sure people can see what that's all about. It could be your great first step. You know, go to the event. It will be a really good event. Come purpose curious. Go and meet some purpose fueled people and see what's going on.
0: Yeah, feel that vibe that we've been talking about. You will. Yeah. It is actually palpable. You'll come away from it going, oh no, what have I started?
1: Yes, compared to most other boring networking events where it's like, why am I here? I don't even like the beer.
0: We have VCOL beer too. So
1: excellent. Who's that? The Four Pints?
0: Up here, it's Stone and Wood. So
1: very nice. Yeah. So
0: yeah. We've also got non-alcoholic beverage as well, if you're so inclined, food as well.
1: Nice. Yeah. But yeah, go check out the networking event. Drink beer, save the world. I think that's the slogan for every B Corp certified beer or wine or spirit producer. The more you drink, the better the world gets. Literally, hashtag drink responsibly, etc. Don't drink and drive.
0: Yes.
1: But it's Luke's event, so it's all on him.
0: And you're welcome to come. Yes, we won't be streaming this one either. So it's like, mate, we'll work that out technology wise for the next ones, but this one is in-person exclusive.
1: Nice. You do forget there's a large proportion of the world that cannot go to a live event, and getting to watch people have a live event might be quite exciting for a lot of people around the world right now. So maybe not this one, but yeah, don't discount the energy that you could transmit across the planet.
0: Yeah, we will schedule another Speed Networking for Good event in the very near future for those of you that are tuning in from elsewhere and would want to play and meet some purposeful people. But, thank you.
1: Cool.
0: I really appreciate the time. And
1: no worries, mate. Yeah, we'll maybe do it again at some point.
0: Absolutely.
1: Cool. All right, buddy. Catch you soon. Au revoir. Cool. Oh, well, thank you for tuning in. Hopefully there was some nuggets of gold in that one for you. Just experimenting with days and times of the week. I think lunchtime, New Zealand time, probably is as good as any for a live stream, but let me know if you've got any feedback on the times. Days of the week, it's all been a bit up and down. We've had short weeks here in New Zealand, Easter and long weeks, short weeks, who knows. Next week, I believe it should be Brandon Peel, who is one of my colleagues in the metaphorical strokey beardy, smoky pipey, wizardy gown group of the GPL, the Global Purpose Leaders. So we'll be talking all things purpose. That will probably go quite deep, I'm hoping. Brandon is a smart cookie with some super, super cool ideas. Beyond that, I've got a few other really cool people lined up for PFP TV. But yeah, if there's anyone that you specifically would like me to have a chat to, who's doing some really cool purpose stuff or is involved in the B Corp movement, let me know. That's about it. Thanks for tuning in. Peace out. See you next time. And that's a wrap. Hey, thank you so much for listening into my podcast. I hope you found it informative and inspirational. I'd love to know where you are on your purpose journey. And if you have any specific questions or people you'd like me to interview to help you on that journey, please do let me know. Also, feel free to connect with me on other social media.

media platforms. You can check out all those links in the show notes below. And if you want to see how I might be able to help you specifically on your purpose journey, you can go and check out my website, www.growgood.co, or drop me a line by email, tim@growgood.co. All those links will also be in the show notes. I would genuinely love to hear from you. But anyway, until next time, go well and keep seeking that purpose-filled performance in your life.

Welcome back to the Fighting Stigma Show here on Free FM 89.0, Tuinga Reo o Te Hapore. So I'm your host, Vanessa, and so just before that wonderful show from Sound the Ocean, I was saying, have a think about what do you do to be present to the positives in life? And so, like, have you had a thought about it? Like, what do you do? Is there a thing that you find makes it easier? Like, are you someone who writes a gratitude journal? I know someone who will write down, like, a little book, and they just write down between 3 and 5 things each day that they're grateful for. And it could just be that I have a comfortable bed because they got to the end of the day and they get to go to bed and it's comfortable. That's all they care about. It's the only thing they got that they're grateful for the day. But what are the things you notice? Because one of the things that I think can make a really big difference is if we actually work on being present to the positives in life, it gives us those moments of joy, it gives us those moments of good feeling. Maybe it gives you some dopamine or some serotonin. So these are like the happy feel-good hormones in our brain. So what are the things that make a difference for you? And sometimes it can be really good if we have a clear idea of what we enjoy, what feels like a positive, or what we need to do to kind of notice the positives, be present to the positives, means that we have more opportunity to put some effort in and actually make it happen. Because if you're not sure where to go about how you actually make yourself be present to the positives in life, or you just know that actually you don't do anything to be present to the positives, you're just noticing all the negatives, what it means is you don't have as much opportunity to have those feel-good moments. And so if you're not, it's not that life is going to be a box of birds and everything's perfect all the time. What we're looking for is those snapshots of good stuff when we can manage it, if life's going our way in some manner or form. Even if it's literally, life's really dreadful, but actually my shoes don't leak, right? So my feet don't get wet. That's the only thing that's good that's today, right? Because if we don't, sometimes when life's really not going well, we have to purposely put a really solid effort in to be present to the positives. And if we don't do that, all we're noticing is the negatives, the hard things, the stuff that's making life really hard, the challenges, the stuff that we just really want to be different and we haven't managed to be able to change it for whatever reason. Maybe you just can't change it, right? And so it's that time that where we can actually make a really big difference to our overall well-being by actually just putting a bit of effort in and finding the things we can think about. And I'm all for the world's smallest amount of work to get the biggest results. Like, I'm not someone who's like, hey, you have to go run a marathon.

0: marathon to feel like you've actually done some exercise. What are the little things that you can do that make a difference? Because I just think that's the thing that makes life better, is like the little snippets that we can add are really, really good. Now, sometimes it's really hard to find the positives ourselves. And so do you have anyone in your life or anyone around you that you know, like, quite often notices or talks about the positives, the things that are going okay, the things that are going well, the things that are going really good, like, however they phrase them? Do you have people that, you know, either are role modelling ways of being present to the positives, or do you have people that you can ask and say, hey, can you just tell me one good thing that's happening in life? Because I don't have any right now and I just need to live vicariously through someone else. And so maybe it's someone who's in person, or maybe it's someone on the phone, or maybe it's someone you connect with on the internet. Like, however it is, like, what is the connection that you have? Like, someone else can share a positive that they've got. And I know I've had a friend in the past that did that. They just text out, it's like, life is going really crappily, things aren't going good, I just need everyone to put in, like, send me something fun or happy, or send me a photo of something cute, or send me a meme, I just need some pick me up. And, you know, there was like so many replies to that, because they did it on Facebook, and there was just, I also have lots of friends on Facebook and lots of friends of friends. And so people were sending photos of their pets, and someone was telling a story about a really hilarious thing that happened in their life with their kids. And, you know, there was a lot of positivity was shared around, even if it wasn't like, you know, the usual really feel-good stuff. Like, some of it was really kind of like things were going not particularly great, but the person could see the hilarity in it, so that was really good. And it was just, it made us feel connected. And for the person who sent out the message asking for the contact and the kind of good things, was that they didn't feel alone. Because sometimes that's the thing, right? Like, when things are going really hard, quite often we just feel alone. We feel like there's no one here, there's no one we can talk to, there's nothing kind of going on that makes a real difference. And so if we're noticing the positives, it feels like there's a connection to something more than just us. Even if it's not directly to another person, it's kind of, there's a connection to the wider world. And so it makes a difference. It feels like there's a reason we're here. It feels like there's a reason we're keeping going. And that's really, really good. And sometimes we don't have anyone to reach out to. Sometimes, like, it's just really hard, and we can't bring ourselves to find the positives. Like, it's just too hard. And sometimes we just really need to talk to someone and go, hey, I need help maneuvering through this. I need help working out what to do next. I can't work out how to manage this at all. Maybe your emotions are really low, and it's like you just don't know what the next steps are. So what I'm going to do now is a regular series that I do, or regular segment I do in every show of Fighting Stigma. And so it's a series of support lines. So if at any point you're feeling like, hey, I need to reach out, I need to talk to someone, and what we want you to have is like knowing who to call, when to call, when they're available, and what you can talk to them about. So grab a pen and paper and write some of these down. So if you ever need them, you've got them.
1: 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Now, that's pretty much what it's called, so Need to Talk, 1737. 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So you'll get to talk or text with a trained counsellor, and this service is completely free. So if you're feeling anxious or run down, depressed, needing to talk to someone, give them a call or give them a text, 1737. The next number I want to give you is the Crisis Assessment Team, or CAT team, and their number is 0800 50 50 50. So that's assistance for people who are in crisis in the Waikato DHB region. So they're a crisis assessment team, they're part of the community mental health, so they are kind of like right up there with when things are going really, really wrong. It's very urgent care is needed around mental health. So that number again is 0800 50 50 50. The next number I want to give you is Lifeline. So Lifeline is an amazing service. 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So 24/7, 24 hours a day, 7 days a week. Now their number is 0800 543 354, and they have trained counsellors and just amazing people that you can have a talk to no matter what time of day it is. The next number I want to give you is the Depression Helpline.

0: The Depression Helpline is related to depression.org.nz. You may have seen some of their ads around, like the with John Kirwan. They have a whole lot of videos on the online service, but this is the phone line service. So Depression Helpline, 0800 111 757. Now, they're if you just have someone, you need someone safe to talk to, they're available from 8 a.m. in the morning to midnight. And they're a really great service, just someone calm and like gentle to talk to about whatever's going on for you. Now, the next number I've got for you is not a mental health support line. It's actually the health line. So it's health information service for all the family, and it's staffed by registered nurses who will give information and advice. I have used this line. It's for general health, medical health, physical health, and it's really amazing because sometimes when things are going wrong with your body, you don't know what's happening, you're not sure if we need to go the ambulance route or you need to go to the hospital. They're trained nurses, so they will actually ask you a bunch of questions. You can answer them, and they'll let you know what you need to do, and it's a huge relief. So the Healthline number is 0800 611 116, and that's available 24 hours a day, 7 days a week. The next number I want to give you is the Suicide Prevention Helpline. Now, this is support, information and resources to people who are at risk of suicide and or the family of family or whānau and friends supporting them. Now, it's available from midday to midnight and their number is 0508 Tautoko, which is 0508-828-865. Now, the next number I want to give you is the Shine Confidential Helpline. And the Shine Confidential Helpline specialises in domestic violence to help keep people safe from abuse. So their number is 0508 744 633. And the last number that I want to give you is I want to give you the Outline. Now, this is a gay and lesbian outline New Zealand. So it's support for people, gay and lesbian people who want to have someone to talk to about whatever's going on around that, because quite often we need a bit of extra support, and when you're not getting that support, that can definitely lead to mental health stuff. So this is a really great line. So the Outline, their number is 0800 688 5463. I do play that at the end of every single show of Fighting Stigma, so come back and listen again next week. But that's all we have time for today, so I hope that's been really helpful for being present to the positives. From us all here, take care.
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2: If you're disabled, you have a unique perspective. 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
4: Hello and welcome to The Conversation from the BBC World Service. This is the programme that explores the female experience around the world through the personal stories of two remarkable women. I'm Dashiani Navanayagam. Now, just for a moment, let me take you back to your school days. What kind of careers advice were you given? Did it spark

0: ambition and imagination, or place limits on what you thought was possible? Well, those questions are at the heart of today's programme, because my two guests are both on a mission to encourage girls and young women to consider careers in the trades and construction industries, sectors where women are still severely underrepresented. Judalene Cassidy is a plumber who honed her craft in her native Trinidad and Tobago before moving to New York, where she set up Tools and Tiaras, an organisation that introduces girls and young women to trade skills. And Renee Preston is from the UK and founded Construction for Women to help tackle the industry's growing skills shortage. She's passionate about getting younger people onto construction sites and giving them hands-on industry experience. Judalene and Renee, it's wonderful to have you both on the programme. Hello.
1: Hi, thanks for having me.
2: Thanks for having me also.
0: So a lot of people hear the word construction and immediately picture hard hats and working on a building site. But it actually encompasses a huge range of jobs and roles. Judalene, I wondered if you could run us through some of the many jobs that people carry out.
2: I would say a lot of people don't realize that the buildings they inhabit, there's plumbers, there's electricians, there's millwrights, there's carpenters. There's just so many things happening like a beautiful musical all at once on a construction site.
0: There's a huge range of jobs, but I guess how many of them are generally done by women? Renee, I wonder if you could paint the picture for us in the UK.
1: Across the built environment, we have 14% females, and that's anyone who works within the built environment. It could be an architect, could be a structural engineer, could be on the tools. But then on sites, we have 2% women.
0: What are the main barriers for women specifically then?
1: We mentioned earlier about that bias around the industry and that perception that it's male orientated. So that's definitely a barrier. And also, I think that the education and leaving school, you know, there's a lot of careers for people that enjoy STEM. I mean, there's 156 careers in construction across the built environment.
0: What is STEM? It's science, technology,
1: engineering and mathematics. And what I like to do is we had 800 girls on a taste a day in construction, and we host many different aspects of those roles, from throwing up drone surveys to site mapping and planning. We have interior design sessions. We have sessions on brickwork, on plumbing, on carpentry. But we try and show every aspect of the built environment. And then sometimes I might, we'll show them a YouTube clip of a woman on stilts dry lining and just dispelling that thought process that, you know, I often have men going, oh, women can't do certain jobs because your hands aren't big enough, or you're this or you're that or whatever. And which is just like, men and women come in all different shapes and sizes. It's just a bizarre concept. So I like to then sort of show them those sort of clips and say, look at this woman smashing it out of the park.
0: What's dry lining?
1: When you're putting the panels on before you put in the plaster. So they're in obviously massive big panels. So you panel it out and then you plaster the wall.
0: Judalene, what is the gender balance like in the US?
2: You know, the numbers actually flipped. So in the US, the women who work in construction, which includes office, architects, engineers, like Renee say, ours is 11%. Right. And then the women who work with the tools, like myself, who are plumbers, carpenters, who are on the job site, we actually went up finally to 3.9%.
0: Oh, gosh.
2: So it's really scary listening to Renee, how scary those numbers are on both ends of the spectrum.
0: And as you said, you know, you work on construction sites. How often have you been the only woman on one?
2: Yeah, so I've been a plumber close to 30 years. And when I started, I was the only one on a job site for years and years.
0: What was that like for you?
2: It was scary because of you can feel the energy of a lot of people not wanting you there. Sometimes nobody spoke to me at all, especially being a Black immigrant woman. With an accent made it extremely difficult. But I persevered because I knew the money was a game changer.
0: Oh, so this is a lucrative career.
2: Very. A lot of people have no idea this is a lucrative career without college or university debt.
0: Renee, you are smiling away there.
1: Yeah, I recently was a lecturer at, so I go in and do guest lecturing at universities and colleges. And I went in, there was 23 bricklaying students, all aged 16. And the first thing I said to them was, what kind of salary do you think you

0: can expect. And they didn't have a clue at all. And I was like, this is really bizarre. So I said, would it surprise you if I told you that bricklayers are getting over £80,000 a year in the UK right now? Well, they all just absolutely fell to the floor. They couldn't believe it. You know, is this 16-year-olds being told that they could earn over 80K a year? I was like, we've got a shortage. So you're in massive demand. So, you know, start to put the time in and put the energy in, and that's the type of salary that you can expect. And I think that we don't do that enough to entice people into the industry. It's one of the first things I do on a taster day for girls in construction is to say, do you know how much money you could earn?
1: Well, I was going to ask you whether how much of this is an issue about the type of careers advice you're given at school and how much knowledge there is just generally about the trades, what exactly a skilled trade is and how much money you can earn in it.
0: When I go into schools, I ask the teachers if they steer the students towards construction. And it's seemingly like both male and female students aren't being steered towards construction. And given we have such a skills shortage and it is a really lucrative career move, I'm always confused as to why that is. I mean, myself, when I left school or when I was looking for a career, I can remember being shown around a beauty therapy, you know, a college that specialised in beauty therapy. And it was, you know, we were stereotyped. And then the boys were segued into construction. And that's just how I still see it today. I was shown around a school recently and they were like, do you want to see our construction area for our GCSE? I said, yeah, amazing, show it me. So they showed it me and I was like, this is great, this is so exciting. And I said, how many girls have you got in here? And they were like, oh, none. How are we not teaching young people that there's diverse roles out there for everybody? And we're just pigeonholing still.
1: Judeline, what was your experience like at school? What careers advice were you given?
2: So growing up in Trinidad and Tobago, everybody, included me, most people, want to be a barrister or, you know, a doctor. And I agree with Renee. When I go to the school and I speak to boys and girls, that's the first thing I tell them. I make them guess what I make as a plumber. And they go crazy when they find out that in New York City, it's over $120,000 a year.
1: Wow.
2: Out the college debt. They like, and they start clapping and jumping up. And it's because we as a nation, the US and the UK, we have put a devalue on the skilled trades and made kids believe that this was for people who are not smart enough, and not showing them these options like Germany and Poland and these other countries have done better than us with that. So definitely, like Renee, I love to tell them about the money and that gets them excited. And now, even at our summer camps, that's one of the questions the girls ask the trade women. How much money do you make, you know?
1: And you hold workshops for kids as young as six. How do you make this interesting but also accessible to a six-year-old?
2: So I am still six mentally. So all the projects, when I bring the things, even like bricklaying, we have done bricklaying, labor and engineering, architecture. I try to think about it like a kid, the things that we do on the construction site, and bring it down in a smaller way. They make real projects doing these things, learning from only women. Our teachers are only women. Yeah. I search everywhere so they see it. And we have girls now that have become engineers, architects, pilots, because they've met women doing in any male populated industries. And that's the goal. I think a lot of girls need to see it. Like they see Renee, they said, oh my gosh, she got her nails done. She's still looking cute. I can do this. And because that's a misconception too. A lot of girls think that it's something that you have to be manly to do, and it's not. You just have to be willing to do it. So that's my mission.
1: What's the reaction of these very young girls on these workshops?
2: The first day of the workshop or the camp, they're very intimidated because their mom signed them up for something. They don't know what it's going to be like. But then after, it's like an instant magic. When a girl's get a tools in her hand, and Renee can tell you this, it makes you feel so powerful that it's like, wow, like the light bulbs go up. And then every single morning, they run to the workshops, and the projects that they build, they

0: can't wait to show their mom or dad, look at what I've did with my hands. And I think that's the magic. Put in the tools in their hands and they get to build something that they did is really magical. And they come every single day. And at the end of the week, they want a second week, but I'm exhausted.
1: You leave them wanting more.
0: Yes.
1: What are the softer skills or transferable skills that people might take away from attending one of your workshops?
0: I would definitely say for me, I'll speak from my experience. I gained confidence that I can do anything. That's one of the biggest things about the trades and mastering tools. You have confidence and you learn how to negotiate around people.
1: Renee, what do you think?
2: There are so many transferable skills. When we do the taster days, as Judeline said, the confidence that you see in the young women is thinking, I thought this was a job that I couldn't do. I never thought that I could do this. And then they'll grab my hand and drag me over to show me the wall that they've just plastered. And they're like, Miss, come and have a look at this. And they're like, I could be a plasterer. That's amazing. But it then shows them that they could be anything. If they don't take a career in construction, that's okay. But being shown that you can do anything and you can focus to whatever you want to do. And also, I always try and show you people that work is not linear. You know, I've had many, many different careers. You know, I've had a chef's hat and a hard hat. And as you know, and that's what I try and say to everybody. So we wear many hats throughout our career.
1: In the UK, people often talk about an issue we have about the number of young people who are not in education, employment or in training. But Renee, you believe that the construction industry could be part of the solution here. And you're pushing for policy change in the UK to allow younger students onto construction sites. How do you think that will help?
2: We are closing down our talent pool. If we're only saying that we can have people working on a building site age 18, what do they do for the first 2 years? And if also you're telling a 16-year-old that they've got to go to college and they've got to be institutionalised for those 2 years until they can then go work on a building site, you're shutting down a whole sort of, you know, type of individual that's I wanted to leave school at 16. I mean, I went on to university when I was in my early 20s, but at that stage, I needed to leave school. But I was earning, you know, I was earning a wage. I wanted to earn a wage at 16. We don't have that facility in the United Kingdom. So what happens is they have to go to college for 2 years and then go on a building site at 18, because most sites won't allow you to work on their sites until you're 18. If we go back to grassroots learning, we go back to sort of like that old, we had a YTS scheme many years ago where the government paid you to learn, whereas at the apprenticeship scheme, you're putting it all on the contractor to pay for your apprenticeships. I think we would have a reduced skill shortage. We would have people learning at grassroots, but also I think a lot of young people now don't understand the value of learning sort of at the bottom and working your way up. And it's really important that they learn that, you know, there's aspects that they need to learn at that grassroots, you know, filling the skips, sweeping the floor, shadowing the site managers, you know, checking in materials when it's in. These are all things that need to happen to have the site functioning properly. And they could be earning a wage and getting out there at 16 and getting that work ethic quite early.
1: You're listening to The Conversation from the BBC World Service. I'm Dashiani Navanayagam, and my guests today are plumber and tradeswoman Judeline Cassidy from Trinidad and Tobago and construction campaigner Renee Preston in the UK, discussing the importance of introducing young women and girls to these careers. Given how few women there are in the construction industry, I am really curious as to how you both entered this world. Judeline, I know you said you wanted to be a lawyer or a barrister when you were younger. How and why did you end up becoming a plumber? Tell us about that journey.
0: It was actually because my great-grandmother had passed away and I couldn't attend uni. And the trades was the next best free option at this particular school. And at that school, I'm going to age myself. Secretarial was a course you could do. Culinary arts, seamstress, tailoring, and stuff like that. And I figured that I would have a better chance by applying for the ones that the boys do, because not a lot of girls will be going to that. So I can increase my odds. And I said to myself, plumbing, you get wet. Electrical, you get shock. And it was just

0: a natural choice because I didn't want to get shot because I actually fell in love with it by choosing that. But that's the reason why. And even in my country of Trinidad and Tobago, they did the same thing. They got rid of that school that I went to, and a lot of the trade schools don't exist anymore.
1: Well, you were one of the first three women to learn plumbing at the then John Donaldson Technical Institute of Trinidad. What was that like? One of the first three women in an all-male cohort.
0: Well, I think first of all, I was okay with being the one and only girl because when I went to secondary school, I played football with the boys and cricket and stuff like that. So I was always the one girl. But trying to get into that program, the instructor, he looked at my size, 4'11" and 7'8". He wouldn't let me in, and I dropped down and I did push-ups to show him that I could lift up the cast iron, and that
1: Gosh.
0: convinced him because he was looking at my size and think I couldn't do it. So I have a way of, I don't know, I come up with these quick solutions on my feet to get into different things. Even the first job site, the guy didn't want me in.
1: Renee, what about you? How did you get into this world?
2: Oh, well, I married into it. So I actually had a nutrition company. I was selling lifestyle blends that I created and sold all through the UK, and we had a cookery school. And so I was all very much about health and well-being. When I had my children, well, when I was starting to have my children, I had a pregnancy illness that just meant that it left me in hospital. And so we had quite a hard time getting my two children into the world and a lot of heartache. But then during that time, you can't sell health if you're hospitalized a lot. So that was challenging. And then afterwards, when the kids were really tiny, and my husband was like, "Well, I've watched you build up businesses, and I think that you've got a really great skill set that you could run the front end of the business."
1: So this is your husband's construction company.
2: Yeah, Galloway Construction. So I went into the company, and I just hit a wall very quickly. Everyone sort of treated me like the boss's wife, absolutely zero respect. Not only was I a woman, but I was the boss's wife, and I was like coming into a position of power. So I felt like I had to massively prove myself. Like those books on construction by the side of the bed, there was JCT contract books, there was design and build, there was every sort of contract I could think of that I would need to understand and the process. But sort of years down the line, when I'm standing on a site that I've been working towards, this £2.5 million project, and somebody just looked over to me and went, "Are you not going to take any notes?" Why am I going to take the notes?" And he's like, "Well, someone's going to have to." I said, "Well, who do you think I am?" And he's like, "Well, aren't you their secretary?" Like pointing to my team. And I was like, "No, I'm their boss, and this is my site and my project." And like, that's just the perception. And I think that for years, every time I've rocked up on site being the only woman, it's always felt like you're wading through treacle, and it shouldn't be like that. And for a young 17, 16-year-old girl that's going on site, I want them to feel that they're supported and they're supposed to be there. And through Construction for Women and through the mentoring program, a lot of the mentors who are volunteers were calling me and saying, "Renee, we think it's brilliant what we're doing. However, I'm not equipped to deal with the problems that my mentee is having." And it's the culture on sites. And the women that we've been mentoring are across all aspects of the built environment. And some of them were fearing going to work, crying on the toilets, if they could get in the toilet because they were getting on site and there's locked toilets. And then just not being given those opportunities on site and that career progression that they should have. And so then I started to think, well, I feel like a Trojan horse here. I'm supporting women into industry. We're having all these fabulous taster days where some of the colleges are contacting me saying, "Oh, we've had a 10% increase since your taster day, so we know that it's working. We know more women are actually wanting to enter the industry." But once they get there, if the culture's wrong, then they're not going to stay. So I spent last summer, when I was supposed to be on holiday, I'm not very good at taking holidays, and I wrote the National Site Standard. So I kind of wrote what was wrong, and then I wrote how to fix it. And so we launched it in Parliament in January. And it's about mandating and supporting a diverse working environment.

0: recruitment on site, because we need to start looking inwardly and we need to start seeing how we can retain people.
1: Judeline, does this resonate with you?
2: Yeah, it definitely does. It's the culture. The women are starting to come because of social media, and we didn't have that before. So that could have been a block. But women are posting everywhere and encouraging women to come. But now when I'm in Reddit groups and stuff, the women are complaining about the culture, not being able to learn their craft. Like, that was one of my barriers. Men didn't want to teach me. I had to take it on myself to learn. Access to bathrooms in a construction site in New York City, it used to be I would have one place to go to a bathroom in a 40-70 story down the stairs, and then the boss would want to know why I was not at my workstation. It's a combination, and definitely women don't get to see women in leadership. So there's not a lot of four men that are women or women that are supervisors, because they haven't been given us those opportunities. So it's like telling somebody tells you they're vegetarian, and you invite them over to dinner, and then you prepare nothing for them. That is what is happening. You say, oh, I got meat, and I got goat, and I got all of these other things, but nothing for the vegetarian, nothing. That's what's happening to women on the job sites.
1: Well, it's so funny, because when you want better working rights, people turn to their union often. And, you know, I know that it wasn't just in the workplace that you experienced sexism, but also when you joined your union. What happened there?
2: Well, just trying to join the union was impossible. I was the first woman for that company to become a plumber, and then they sent you down to the union. And when I went down, the instructor looked at me and he said to go home and do dishes. It was a different time, 30 years ago, but that's some of the things that women have to face and continue to face, especially in country isolated areas where they're the one and only. So he told me that, but then he became one of my biggest fans.
1: Did he?
2: Yes, he did. And that's the moral of the story, because somebody else got me in, a real ally. His name was Brian Totora. He got me into the union by speaking to someone who spoke to another someone. But by the time that happened, because of me being my own advocate and learning the job, he would tell people she's one of the best plumbers in the union. The same guy who didn't want to let me in.
1: Can I ask you, because Judeline, you are so optimistic and you have such a like radiant personality when you talk about plumbing. I know you said the money was a motivating factor, but how did you keep that self-confidence and belief in yourself that not just that you could do it, but that you could persist?
2: Yeah, I think it has to do with source in the universe, because I still get it. I know Renee says I, as a Black woman and an immigrant, I still walk into spaces and people judge me. But I know that what is inside of me is so great that nobody can dull that light. So I continue. Now I'm saying this and telling you, I still cry. I still feel those way. I still have men talk about me on the job site, even though I've been there for 30 years, make that make sense. I know that if I give up, the girls behind me and the women who reach out to me, they depended on seeing Renee, seeing me, seeing other women making it happen. And sometimes somebody's got to take the punches, and I guess God gave me the strength to take it most days. But I go back to knowing that I'm here for a purpose and a reason.
1: Renee, is this a sector that's going to continue to grow and offer opportunities in a world where AI is on the rise?
0: Absolutely. More so than ever, I think. Because AI is on the rise, we should be encouraging more people into skilled workforce, because those are the jobs that might have been there. Those early entry jobs are not going to be there anymore. But we still need people to build our buildings. And yeah, there are a few machines out there that I've seen that I get quite excited about when you see it laying bricks quite quickly. But they still cost £250,000 to produce and get out there. So for sure, I think AI can't actually take over that role of the internal fit and all what goes into the build.
2: Yeah, I totally agree, because I've been shouting this for years, almost 30 years. All of a sudden, all of these people in the venture capitalist industry is pumping billions of dollars. That should tell you we should definitely get our boys and girls into these careers.
1: There will be some people listening who will have the perception that

0: work on a construction site, to work in a skilled trade, you have to have a lot of physical strength. How true is that, Judaline?
1: That's false. I get that all the time. When I make a post, some guys jump in there and say, what about your 6-inch pipe? Bro, you don't have to lift the 6-inch pipe. You do it as a team. The physical work, we have tools and we share the load. So that is false, right? It's false. It's just a fallacy to say I can't do it, because he shouldn't be doing that by himself. That's why so many of them have bad knees and bad back and stuff, because I want to prove that I can do it. You don't have to. We got tools. We got machinery. We got each other. Let's make it happen.
0: Renee and Judaline, thank you so much for this conversation.
2: Oh, thanks for having me. I absolutely loved it. Thanks so much.
1: Yes, likewise.
0: My guests today have been the plumber and activist Judaline Cassidy and founder of Construction for Women, Renee Preston. I'm Dashiani Navanayagam, and the conversation from the BBC World Service will be back again next week. Thanks for listening.
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0: 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Coming at you from the bustling metropolis of Taumatu, and there are some acoustics you can hear. That was an evil and laugh you did into your tongue, a poor old.
1: Quite witchy.
0: Coming from the auspices of Te Wānanga Aotearoa, there, got it out.
1: Got it out.
0: Got it out there.
1: He takapau mātauranga, he whānau huare wā.
0: He whānau huare wā. Is it your coral? You could keep playing.
2: Yeah, I know. I'm just going to find it.
0: Okay, koutou e whakarongoana, taihua, because kua tohunga tai anō a Erika ka whiwhi I tana. Okay, koutou, we play a guessing game here. So, kua te taonga e whakatangi ana ia, he. And you got to guess, and I gave you a clue. Koe rā ngā, what's the syllable?
1: Kū. Kū?
0: Nā kū o te kupu. Te kū me te whē. You know where te kū me te whē comes from? You know te kū me te whē?
2: No.
0: Ko te kū te pēnei. Ko te whete.
2: Oh.
0: Nā i roto ētahi kōrero mo te oruko hanganga o tā o te tangata.
1: Yeah.
0: I arangira ko papa, ia wai ake rānei. Anā ko te te ana kōpai, puoro, a hirini, was te kū me te whē.
1: Ai, yeah.
0: Engari, ko te kū me te whē is the sound of creation.
1: Ai.
0: Te kū. Anyway, anei te koea te kū me te whē, ne te
1: kū
0: te whē. Koea te kū me te whē, koea te oro o te orokohanga.
1: Ai.
0: Ne, orokohanga, the vibration of creation.
1: Kia ora. Boom.
0: Boom. Wow, yeah. Ana, when you're learning one of the taonga, pūoro, you go through that stage in your creative process of interacting or
1: aye.
0: Te whakawhanaunga ki te taonga pūoro.
1: Ai.
0: You're doing lots of kū and whē, but there's actually no oro coming out of it, but the kū me te whē. And Erika has, to an extent, most people I've seen play this taonga, and I'll be honest, I hupe au ki te whakatangi, I hupe tonu koe.
1: Ai.
0: Engari, I can't get those range out, maybe because mine's different to yours. And her taonga pūoro, we got gifted them, and thank you.
1: Aye.
0: Again, and I'm going to be honest with you, because I'm not on social media, and we haven't been communicating, and you know who you are because you're an avid listener, and we thank you. This is the second takoha that you've gifted to us. So thank you very much to you.
1: Aye.
0: And Mōkena got one too. And we played this. Mōkena came with this game there. Te puhei didn't know what it was. I was allowed to slap him.
1: Yeah.
0: Lucky he did. But we don't slap each other in the face. Just letting everybody know. So we play this game. We just came up with it today, really. But no one's got to slap yet.

0: do it on me too. Like, if I should know something, yeah. You guys make a thing like, okay, we get to slap Brown.
1: Yeah,
0: but
1: yeah.
0: We're not allowed. And you
2: so we're basically playing there. The chase. But
0: yeah, yeah. Anyway, whakarongo, kite. Go, Erica. Now it's your moment.
2: Oh, no. Hang on. So I've got to do it on the outward breath.
0: That's right. You said just breathe, eh?

0: Okay.
1: Concentrating.
0: Me me kare ko te mo ana ane te kupu. Pu moto moto.
2: Pu moto moto.
0: Pu moto moto.
3: And so.
0: You can share, because I know you've heard some calling about the pūmotomoto. So how...
2: I'm still
3: well, what I know about the pūmotomoto is it's that fontanella.
0: Yes.
3: The soft spot on a baby's head.
0: Yeah. And we still have one too, but it closes physically.
3: Yeah.
0: And e tai kōrero pānaki te atuatanga spirituality.
3: Tāngaingai.
0: Parata tohi tāngaingai. But as we mature... 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
3: More and, open to.
0: Yeah, and e tai o koutou, he tamariki a koutou, he mokopuna rānei, he whērā. 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Hey, ki te ki e tai ki te ipurangi.
2: Ai.
0: So,
3: ipurangi the original.
0: So that's a part of a unpack of te pūmotomoto. So, yeah, koe ne te pūmotomoto, he tumuaki hoki ki e tai.
2: Ai.
3: Yeah.
0: He tipuaki rānei.
2: Tipuaki.
0: Yeah.
2: Ah, yeah.
0: Tumuaki, tipuaki. Furthermore, what were you going to say?
3: Well, I wanted to know what's the connection between this Tonga Puoro and the Pūmotomoto. Is there a connection between the Pūmotomoto of the Pēpi?
0: Ko te kōrero a...
3: Te tangata?
0: A hirini ki a mātou. And you know, look, koutou, and koutou te hunga e mihia ki ana. There was a time in my life, I still have a passion for Tonga Puoro, but I was right in there.
2: He was in there. It was...
0: Yeah, and you know, I ki te au, I reire e tehi. Harai te mea kāri kaha ke iau, engari ki te a e pai ana waiho te ra ki a rātou. But I still have big part of my heart for Tonga Puoro. But we had a very short time with hearing this, very, very lucky. Anei tana kōrero, ko te pūmotomoto i ngā wā mua, they would place the bottom part, so the puare. And I'm not... I don't think that's a... that's still a wene wene, so the whole there is the wene wene. He wene wene?
3: This one.
2: Yep, the little, yep.
0: The puare, so you'd put that on the pūmotomoto o te pepe. Ka tai koe ka whakatangi. Yep. And a koe whakatangi ana, ko te oro o te pūmotomoto, he tūhono i te pūmotomoto o te pepe, i te pūmotomoto o te rangi.
2: O te rangi, kia ora.
0: Maroto mai te... Whai ororo, the magic of vibrations. Yeah.
2: Cool, eh?
0: Kiwaha. Ko te kiwaha I te rānei, ko te!
2: Ko te rāpea.
0: Rāpea.
2: So we looked at koia and how it's used to emphasize or change the context of something.
0: Yeah.
2: And I thought e pai ki te... Add on.
0: You're going to add on
2: koia
0: the next
2: one. So, whakarongi te wai. Māku rāpea, māku rāpea, māku koe e awhi e. So, what
0: and
2: is...
0: And knowing the difference between awhi and awhina.
2: Ai, kia ora.
3: Yeah, I knew.
0: I went to awhi.
2: Pirangi koe he awhi.
0: Pirangi awhi?
2: Pirangi awhi.
0: He awhi koe. Tēnā koe, guys.
2: Tēnā koe, guys, yeah. Tēnā koe, koutou. So... Is the composer? You just got it.
0: So I'm happy for you.
2: Is the composer like questioning, or I might help you?
0: Yeah.
2: Or I might help you, rāpea?
0: Yeah. Yeah.
2: It's actually it's an indeed. I will indeed.
3: Ah.
2: Yeah. So when someone says, "Oh, kia kai tātou ki tēnei wharekai," say, "Ai rāpea, absolutely."
3: Okay.
2: Aira.
3: Oh, yeah. So it's.
2: Kia haere rāpea ki reira. Let's go there.
0: Thank you for bringing that back for me.
2: Mm-hmm.

0: Yeah, because he wareware au I reira rā te ra kōreo iri ana.
1: Ai.
0: Yeah, awesome. Yeah, māku rāpea.
1: So rāpea, ne? Come and I think...
2: Indeed.
1: I hazard a guess that that's also so that the same use te kiwaha rungunui ki kahununu mō kamutupia.
0: Right, right.
1: And when people hear kamutupia, they're like, so...
0: Yes, nice.
1: I'm Ron Burgundy, but it's actually definite. Like, yeah. So, ai rāpia. Kia haere rāpia ki te kōrero ki ai. Perhaps you should, that's a indeed.
0: So it's more intense, eh? Because yeah. Kua rongo au e te ka mutu i te arawa. I e tai ka, ka mutu te hui.
1: Ah.
0: So ka mutu pia te hui is like it's up from ka mutu, eh?
1: Yep.
0: Must be, eh?
1: Must be, eh? Ai pia.
0: Koia rāpia.
1: Koia rāpia. Ai rāpia.
0: Koia rāpia.
1: Yeah.
2: Can I go, e hara rāpia?
0: Nah. No.
2: Like, can you use it in a negative way?
0: Or?
1: I haven't heard it, so I couldn't say yes or no. Koutou mā?
0: I've never heard kaore rāpia, but kaore pia.
1: Kaore pia.
2: Oh, yeah.
0: Kaore pia.
2: That's more like, oh, maybe.
0: Yeah.
1: That's the perhaps.
0: Maybe yeah. Not.
2: Mm. Yeah, maybe not. Yeah.
0: Mm.
2: Maybe not.
0: You know, tētahi you may have heard of it, te pane kiritanga. Tētahi o a mātou, o mātou karāhe. 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
1: Mm.
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1: Yep.
0: Ka re te Māori maka noi te pea.
1: Ai.
0: Me rua, now this is the perhaps pea.
1: Yeah.
0: Ei. Ka haere pea.
2: Ka tērā pea, ka
0: yeah. Blah, blah. Yeah. E tai wā ka ki te tangata pea, when really the answer is, yeah, you're going to do it. So why are you using the pea?
1: Mm-hmm.
0: Like yeah. You learn these little, Jared, you know what they're called?
1: Yeah.
2: They just sometimes roll off.
0: Yeah. Well,
1: but if Whakaaro Pākehā, that's the Kārangi
2: yeah.
1: Pākehā, they're like,
0: kia wāhi noho tātou ki te pea, me etehi o ngā kianga kupu rānei, ka whai etehi o ngā kupu pēneki, te pea, is the nge.
1: Ah, pea nge.
0: Yeah. Yeah. 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Yeah, and e ngari. I te mea, ka rongo e ta iwi i te pea nge. Now, kua noho i roto e te reo kōrero. So, nge was a literary device, poetic device, I should say, for the manawataki of the Waiata.
2: Yeah.
1: So you're saying some of them, ko pānui te e tahi mō tete ka whakaro ake, oh, he iwi, e kōrero iwi tēnei, he kupu a iwi
0: yeah.
1: So this will be my flag to bear, it's like,
0: yeah, nah, but yeah. Actually no te reo.
1: No te reo, yeah.
0: And no te reo mō tētea.
1: Ai, yeah.
0: Ko taku tau pea nge tēnei ka hoki mai. Perhaps this is my lover that's returned to me.
1: Mm-hmm.
0: Yeah, engari ko te nge I reira, it's an intensifier, but ko te te ana mahi nui is actually for to carry the rangi and manawataki or rhythm of the waiata.
1: Wa pērā I te whakamahinga o e?
0: O what?
1: E.
0: E what?
1: Hare te mea ka kōrero pēnei tātou e, you know, just the yeah.
0: Ah, yeah. Yeah, all
1: yeah.
0: Those.
1: Yeah, yeah.
0: One other
2: oh,
0: one.
2: Yeah.
0: Yeah.
1: Yeah.
0: It's like tāhua I nawa. You know, e tai o ngā haka te apanui, tai rāwhiti, me mātou, me te ao Māori, but ko kore rango nei nai ni, tāhua I nawa, ah, ka re rā he wahi neri te kia hi ne mua. 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
1: E hin.
0: E hinawa e hikae.
2: Is it one word?
0: Hika, nā hinawa is, yeah. 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
2: Is it
0: hey,
2: shiny?
0: Not,

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And love you, but sorry, you. So we'll continue to look after your publishing and your interests and record deals, etc.

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1: As night falls in Christchurch, sun rises in Paris. In Paris S'éveille, you will learn about the French-speaking cultures, beat cinema releases, visual artists or musicians. 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

I've heard you cry, and I know your pain. 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
2: 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Christchurch Girls High is having a reunion for the class that started in 1966. It's on Sunday, September 13th, from 11 a.m. to 3 p.m. at the Richmond Club on 75 London Street. It's $42 per person for lunch, and if you're interested, you can phone Bobby Lang at 021-028-45454.

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2: And on Wednesday morning, a high-pressure front approaches from the south, bringing a bit of discomfort. But keep your sunblock handy, because by early afternoon, the sunshine will be scattering the storm clouds. And the outlook for Thursday? Your guess is as good as mine.

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0: expanding it, the idea that if you ask someone to do it, that it somehow is a lifetime obligation. Like, well, you always make the morning teas, so you'll do it for the next 75 years, and being willing to not have it locked in so rigidly, maybe. Yeah, but that's a great point. Thank you. Chris, from your perspective, what do you see as the challenges?
1: To just to top it, or attach to that a little bit, is
2: one of the big things is really just making sure that your volunteers are feeling genuinely valued and supported when they're contributing such significant time and expertise without that financial compensation. So even though volunteers aren't necessarily paid, they still need that recognition, and they need a sense of purpose and different opportunities to grow and upskill themselves, training and development opportunities, those kinds of things.
0: I really like that. I feel so fortunate to have the two of you on this call because you've got such great wisdom. And the comments are filling up with lots of comments, so feel free to be looking at that. And we'll do our best to answer questions where we can. But for all of you, I'm noticing some people are saying where they're from or what organization they're involved in. So if you want to, here's an invite. Feel free to put something in the chat about what you're doing in the Kaupapa, because it might be that someone else on the call might want to connect with you and might want to have a discussion. And I think too often we get in our little silos and we end up talking to the same people. And look, we got way more than 100 people on this call. There's plenty of crossover, I'm sure. So use the chat in that way as well. A word's come up a couple times, and it's in the chat as well, so we're going to turn our attention to it, which is governance and thinking about the board roles and then the volunteers and the relationship between the two. I want to start, though, by asking about board positions themselves, because very often these will be volunteers also. It's very rare that a charity will have the funds to be able to pay the board members as opposed to a, you know, listed company or something like that. Abby, can you just, I guess, what's your experience of this? With a board, you're made up of volunteers. You're probably out doing the mahi yourselves, as well as trying to be governance and looking strategically with where you're headed. Any initial thoughts on that?
2: Yeah, it is tricky. I guess an ongoing challenge, like many small organisations, is getting that clear distinction between governance and operations. And I suppose in larger organisations, the boards can primarily focus on that strategy oversight because there's staff potentially responsible for the delivery of programs and things. But in a lot of charities' cases, many of the same people involved in the governance are also helping deliver those projects and coordinate day-to-day activities. So that can be a really challenging aspect of governance, and trying not to blur those lines when you're wearing multiple hats. I don't know if I have an answer for that. I think it's something that is done differently in different boards and different organizations. I'm definitely no expert in that area.
0: No, that's really helpful. The thing that I see, because I, for those who've joined later, I work as a lawyer helping people with their organizations, and governance comes up quite often in terms of how do we keep our board focused on what matters. This may help as a brief metaphor, and I'm about to turn to you, Chris, so get ready for inputting. But governance is people getting into a helicopter and flying up high in the air and thinking strategically, where are we headed? And then the doing, the management, is people on the waka, rowing and moving us forward. From the helicopter flying high up, you can see that there's an iceberg dead ahead. And if you don't shift course, you'll crash and you'll sink. But also up there, you can't see the little leak or the paint job that needs to be done. So it maybe is a helpful metaphor to think, are we still sitting in the waka rowing, or do we need to get into the helicopter and fly up high? Because ultimately governance is about strategic planning and foresight. Where will this organization be in 10 years, in 50 years time? So that we need to make sure we don't descend in our governance to just being essentially a planning meeting for the sausage sizzle tomorrow night. So yeah, just a word of caution there. But Chris, over to you, your thoughts on this topic.
1: Yeah, just to add to your metaphor, for those that are in the helicopter, it's good to be able to see the long journey But it's also important.

0: important to be clear about what are the outcome or impacts that you want to be hearing when you arrive in that destination, so you know at least the birds or the types of birds or the types of clouds that you're looking for that show you're heading in the right direction. Wayfinding is a way of doing that. And the first island or the first iceberg doesn't have to be the last stop. It can be a place where you stop, regather, and recheck if those impact statements are still true for you and your organization. And governance, I think that is an art, the theory of change, and how you make the logic to make that happen. And someone holding the vision well is also a challenge, because a lot of governance people are very good doers. I think there is a good mix of strategic doers that is required, so someone that can hold the vision and get in if needed. But yeah, for me, the challenge I've always seen is the difference between outcome and outputs are totally different, but that's not understood at governance level. And then what the governance boards sometimes think they do, what the volunteers communicate what they do, are actually quite different. So all good if you're jumping in the helicopter, make sure it's attached to the right waka, so you guys are talking about the same destination. And it could be multiple waka that you're guiding through this helicopter view, but just make sure you're part of the right regiment, or regatta, I should say. Because yeah, no good having this view of an island that they actually run in a completely different direction and you've got the wrong boat.
1: Yeah, I like that. And I like the fact that you've mentioned the island because I gave the metaphor, the picture of the iceberg, like you're gonna crash and sink. But it might be a beautiful tropical island with mangoes and beautiful beaches, and we want to get to this place, not just a negative thing. So yeah, it's really good. In the chat, somebody's asked about volunteer screening, and I think it's just worth a brief mention. They've said, what sort of screening should we do? And someone has helpfully already put a comment about police checks. So I think it's just too important because some people are joining this and are about to set up a volunteer program. So police checks on volunteers when you're dealing with youth, and probably good to do that no matter what. I'm curious, everybody is listening and some of them are thinking, we want to set up a volunteer program. We're right at the beginning. What would be your tips or advice for somebody who's wanting to build a volunteer program? Abby, you've had firsthand experience at this. What sort of things should people be thinking about?
2: I think a big one is what are the needs of your community? We sort of had a vision right at the very beginning about what we wanted to create. And we went into schools and we talked with young people and they were on board, but they had some massive suggestions for some changes. And it's hard actually when you've got this vision that you've worked so hard and you've got people telling you that it's not all that you thought it was. And that's tricky, but I think a really important part is taking that feedback on and listening to it and doing something with it and making those changes to make sure that what it is that you're planning does fit the needs of your community. And like you said earlier, I think Stephen, it might have been you, is you don't necessarily know what those people are wanting until you ask. You can't make assumptions.
1: I like that. That's really, because I help people set up charities and new organizations, and they'll come to me with this amazing idea. And it often is this, it's a basic thing, but have you talked to the people you're about to help? Like, is this what they want? Chris, have you got any thoughts? I know you would be supporting and helping people thinking about developing a program. Tips or things they should know?
0: I will be echoing basically what both Abby and yourself have said. And it kind of relates back to my comment earlier. Just if you understand what the impact you're trying to achieve or the types of statements you would be seeing in your community, you should be quantifying those with your community itself, or at least gathering those impacts so you know that your changes. Far too often, we see duplication of the same sim or similar service within small communities. So we're a community of under 60,000. We have approximately 600 organizations. And in our area, which a colleague of mine pulled some stats together the other day from another organization, Sarah from Carpet Impact Trust, it was quite a highlighting a stat

0: For every organization, we have roughly 100 volunteers. Nationally, it's about 185. So that's my little area of our little area of the world. And that means we like to give, but we also like to do it our way. You know, we're twice as many organizations per population. So I'm conscious people are wanting to give back, and sometimes they don't know how to ask. And we're fortunate we work with, you know, about a third of the organizations here in some way, shape, or form. So we can say, well, there is something similar. Have you tried? Because the resource is thin as it is, why don't you pour that effort in? But that also comes with the uncomfortable conversations that need to have be had. And I really hope people can leave their ego at the door when it comes to serving our community, because that is not helpful if we're spreading the resource thinner than it needs to be.
1: Yeah, that's really helpful. Thank you. And I found that State of the Decade report as well, so I put it in the chat. So make sure you have a look at that, everybody. There's a couple comments that I'd like to turn to, and one of them keeps coming up, which is interested in social media. Some social media is corrupt and tainted, Twitter, Facebook. Which are effective? Where should we put our time and effort? Yeah, any thoughts on that? Abby, if you've got any thoughts to add in, how do you use social media? Is there a platform that's more helpful than others? Is it Instagram? Is it, you know, or yeah, any thoughts you want to add?
2: It's a tricky one because I think it depends on your audience. For us, that's young people aged 12 to 16, and that seems to be Instagram at the moment is the way to go to reach them. But for other audiences, you know, Facebook may be more appropriate. I think it's variable. It's a really hard thing to answer.
0: Yeah, and
1: Chris. Chris,
0: again, you just need to take a step back, and this is where governance comes into play. If our strategy is to get more funding or get more visibility about a particular part of our organization, then that will give you an indication of the type of people you're aiming for, therefore the platform. So you don't need a shotgun approach to your marketing if you're clear on what it is you're trying to achieve and who are the people that can help you achieve that, which is easier said than done because it does take time and effort. And sometimes people in the room may not know the answers. But if you know that, at least you know you need to look outside to find that solution. But it does take time, and it does take a bit of curiosity and willingness to know that you don't hold all the answers and find it.
1: Yeah, that's really helpful. I'll just touch on another comment here saying, what happens if the target group we want to help ceases to exist? What would we do? And somebody said, close it, do something else. So it's a good, I think that's a wise thing. I think sometimes, to be honest, charities maybe become existing to perpetuate themselves. Like, actually, if we can, wouldn't it be great if we didn't need to exist anymore? That should actually be the ultimate aim of all of these, particularly if it's a wicked problem that we need to solve as a society. But sometimes I worry that the infrastructure becomes almost self-perpetuating, like we exist, therefore we must exist, and you lose that innovative edge of we want to solve the actual problem, not be the ambulance at the bottom of the cliff. Abby and Chris, if there's anything that jumps out at you in the comments, you're very welcome to pull out a theme. I guess I'm interested in just thinking about volunteers. It's come up a bit in the chat, volunteers and being paid. Yeah, have you had any thoughts or reflections on that in terms of is there a line or how do you, would there be a contractor role or something like that? Chris, do you come across this? Should volunteers get a koha or be paid for what they do?
0: Someone wrote an awesome message around volunteer recognition and the economic value we put on it. And that is only one lens that can be applied. And if I take sort of my experience in life and being voluntold as a young age, and then learning the value of volunteering, there's a word, manaakitanga, which is, you know, when you apply that word in its simplest form is you go in to uplift the mana of the other or the people or the group that you go to.

0: And that's reciprocal in nature. So the volunteers doing that to uplift the mana of the organization and the people and the purpose they're coming for. But how are you doing that for your volunteers? That doesn't need to be economical. It could be as simple as a small gift or a recognition of their purpose, telling them the impact that they've done in their particular thing. So there's that. And yeah, the paid contractor role, like we're fortunate, I think, where we are situated in Kapiti, that we're so close to the Wellington Centre. There's lots of high professionals that come through. They have really high quality skills and lots a range of sections of the sector, that we are now utilising that as a professional skill opportunity. We know that not all areas will have that. But the question I raise is, if the role cannot exist without a volunteer there, then it should be paid. If it's going to crumble without that volunteer, it should be paid. And therefore, that's a very clear distinction. Part of our role in volunteer centres is to ensure that is the case when roles are being developed and shared through our system. However, there are mechanisms where we can use corporate volunteering. So they are paid. They're paid from the organisation to deliver the service. And for any big five in the room, I highly encourage you to come and see us to find ways you can do that, because we've got lots of ideas and your skill set will be great. Pro bono or bro bono, as I sometimes call it to my friends that have helped, it could be only 40 hours of their time across a six-month project, but that's like $40,000 worth of consulting fees for some people. You know, the value is transferable and the impact can be measurable. Again, it comes back to knowing what you want and being clear on what are the things you need, and that will help define whether it should be paid or not.
1: Yeah. Yeah, and I guess one of the things to mention is if it does become paid, then you're really moving from a volunteer role to being, for example, a contractor or even an employee. So there's some legal requirements that you need to be getting right, such as an agreement. So it's good to be clear on that. Abby, any thoughts on this in terms of paying, you know, or COHAs or, yeah?
2: Yeah, I mean, I think that's a really nice way of looking at it, Chris, as well, with that distinction. As I think a lot of people get involved in volunteering because of that genuine passion and many times don't want to be paid. And like we've struck that a lot when you're trying to give even just a small koha and people don't want to accept it. And I think that like there's a difference when people are applying for a job versus when people are looking for things that they can get involved in from a volunteering point of view. So I think back to what I sort of said earlier, recognition just goes a really long way, explaining and showing appreciation for what people are doing for you and providing opportunities for your volunteers to gain skills and learn new things. We put a lot of our volunteers through various training courses, whether that's governance or other things. And that, you know, you're investing in them and they get that sense of appreciation from that.
1: Hmm. Well, actually, let's unpack this a little bit more because it's a slightly different topic. But how do we thank our volunteers? How do we let them know that we appreciate them and that they, you know, please come back and support more? Chris, what have you got any tips, tricks, thoughts on how do we make sure people know that we actually really appreciate you?
0: I think just being genuine and meeting them and talking with them. I'm fortunate that we're in the same space majority of the time, and making space for them to share their thoughts and expertise. Historically, and we will continue to do this, we do have shared kai or kaitahi for an opportunity for us to meet as people, because we are people first within our system that we deliver our services. It is hard to find the right line, and it comes down to getting to know your volunteers. Now, that will be difficult for some organizations that have hundreds. But at the same time, where you don't, that's probably where the superpower is for you, is you've got the ability to really know what drives them. And, you know, it takes a bit of active listening and then doing something about it to recognize it's how you recognize them. For example,

0: one of our volunteers, they only came in for a small project and they were off for a holiday. They told me what it is that why they wanted to do it and how appreciation looked, not directly, but through the conversations we had. So I responded by making sure I say, I heard what you said, and this is my thank you because you told me this is what you want. The person's now leaving on holiday for a few months and is excited and was really grateful for that thoughtful, meaningful gift because they've never experienced it in this sector before, even though they've done it before. And just, I guess, a bit of a caveat for me, I've got a strong sales background, so active listening has been part of that learning for me. And I've been born with big ears, so I might as well use them.
1: Well, they say there's a reason why we have two ears and one mouth, right?
0: Great.
1: We should listen more. Abby, I'd like to turn to you. Feel free to comment on that particular line of our discussion, but I'm also in the promotion for this. One of the phrases was, when there's no paid staff, committees and boards often juggle everything from governance, compliance, operations, community engagement. This talk is for anyone asking, how do we do it all and still lead well? So this is kind of in a way, a personal question, but you've been involved in leading and getting this organization up and off the ground. And how do you do it in a way, might be a self-care type of question, but how do you do this well so that you don't burn out?
2: Yeah, I think a big part of that is relying on your team and not taking it all on as one or two people, and looking for support where you need that, and whether that's in your organization or outside of it. If you're a smaller organization, you may not be covering a full breadth of those skill areas within your team, so you may have to sort of look outside of your organization. But I think that that's really important, is to ask the questions. It's hard. It can be really hard covering all of that, especially if there's always going to be areas that you feel more skilled in than others. So I think instead of trying to take all of that on at once, rely on other people, build your team around you, try and ensure that it's a really diverse structure, whether that's in your governance space or operationally. It applies to both. Just making sure that you're covering a really wide range of skills and you've got real good diversity in there. And I think that will sort of carry you through.
1: It's kind of an inverse of something that Chris was mentioning before about when you should pay somebody, which is the founder or the person who's mainly responsible for the organization. If it's only dependent on them, if they haven't built that support structure and a team, then the movement will die the moment they leave. And so it's really important to remember, as the founder, as the person who started it, it's actually, if you want it to have ongoing impact, not just 1 year, 2 years, 10 years, but it's going to be going for decades, then you just need to get others involved. Otherwise, as soon as you're gone, that's it. So I see the reason I'm making this point and emphasizing what you're saying is I've seen this happen where people come to me and they set up a charity, but it ultimately, honestly, it's an ego thing for them. And so they're not able to see beyond their own amazingness to this is a movement that actually is a whole team involved. Chris, any thoughts on that?
0: I think AB nailed it, to be fair. So I can't really add too much of anything, but I guess my only reflection was around your statement that the identity of the organization shouldn't sit at the person running it, whether that be the chair or the operational team. That's challenging if you've been immersed in it for such a long time, and it takes a lot of courage to find ways to detach that IP and make it safe for others to access. We're fortunate technology can help with that now. Whakapapa and context is important because it tells the story of where you come from to help inform where you are heading. And again, it ties all back to the helicopter view and the island in which you look to stop and replenish when we choose to make our new home for the time being. That just got to have that curiosity when you're thinking of that,
1: That's
0: and
1: really
0: be
1: good.
0: willing to ask some uncomfortable questions around it. And you'll know if your space is

0: inviting enough is that you get a reaction, not a groupthink bias. Yeah, that's a great idea, you know. So yeah, I just encourage people to ask curious questions that might be sitting in your puku. Oh, I really wish I could do that. I think it's a good sign if it's sitting there that you should say it outwardly, because then it will give you real clarity about is this for me or not.
1: Yeah, I like that. That's really helpful. The comments, we're getting to the end, by the way. So for both of you, I'm going to be asking you for some parting thoughts, wisdom, anything that you want to say to everybody. But Rogers put a really nice comment saying, often community organizations overlook their board members when they're celebrating their volunteers. And I think that's probably true. You know, just they're busy meetings, but have we actually thanked them? And I like what is it? Let's see. Oliver said here, as a volunteer, something that makes me feel really valued is a small token or a card on my birthday, which shows that they value the individual as a person. I think that's a great thought. I just had a birthday recently, and it was so funny. I got a text message from the company where we bought our car. And it was like they cared enough to send me a text message, of course, hoping I'll come back and buy another car. But I think it's actually, yeah, it's a nice gesture, isn't it? Like if you get a note on your birthday, thank you for the work you do. Yeah, it's a really good thing. I wrote a little book called The Apple Tree, and in it, I'll send you both a copy. Actually, I'll get your addresses and send you one. But it's about the seeds that we plant and the fact that we may not see the trees that result, but it's important to plant the seeds, and the seeds are what matters. So, yeah, it's a theme. So, yeah, we're gonna finish up in like a minute or so. So, Abby, any parting thoughts? Any last words of wisdom for the team?
2: There was one thing I just wanted to sort of pull out from some of the chat there mentioned about how many charities there are in New Zealand and how many of us are all doing a lot of the same work. And I think it would be really important to highlight in a webinar session like this just the importance of collaboration as well, and looking at what other organisations are out there doing the same mahi as you, that you can work alongside and work with and learn from. I think once we started doing that, that's where I started to sort of grow and develop further within different organizations I've been involved in the past and in the present. So I think the value in collaborative approaches should be mentioned.
1: I like that. Thank you for highlighting it. You're right. There's currently 29,000 registered charities, but there's many, many other groups that are not registered charities that are very active. And maybe this is one of the things is when you're starting something or even you're doing something, look around and say, hey, could we collaborate? Could we work together? Because too often there's a new charity that's doing the same work as this charity and competing for the same resources. So we need to do a better job at that of collaborating. Yeah, Chris, any final words of wisdom from you?
0: In terms of doing it all, for me, there's a very strong two-letter word that you've got to get used to saying, and I think it should be a metric, and that is how many no's have you said this week? Your time is one of the only things that will never come back, and it should be guarded with utmost, you know, it's a precious thing. So if you're going to give your time to this, where is it getting taken away from? So understanding what values you have in priority, and just be honest about that. The world will not end if you don't do that thing. However, if you're going to say yes, the three-letter word, that puts a lot of commitment on you and therefore unnecessary stress. So I just recommend people learn how to say no and accept no too, for those that might need to hear that word, because they say it for a reason.
1: Yeah, I like that a lot. You know, and the little bit to add on to that is sometimes when you say no, you're opening an opportunity for someone else to say yes, who might not have put their hand up. So sometimes we think that we have to do it all, but actually you need to open up the opportunity. And that might be if you're asked to be on a board, maybe it shouldn't be you, maybe it should be someone else that you can mentor and you can help. Well, this has been fascinating. Very good. We're going to finish off. Thank you, everybody. Oh, one other thing is Volunteering New Zealand do have a huge

0: huge amount of resources. They've got an amazing website. Michelle Kipney is doing great work with the team, including you, Chris. And so just be aware that there's a lot of resources there. So you can go and find that information. And I'll just close us off with a karakia to end our time. But thank you so much for joining, everyone. We really appreciate it. From Community Governance Aotearoa, they're doing amazing work. Make sure you're on their newsletters, which you probably are if you're here. But look out, they've got lots of resources as well. So have a look. So we'll just end. Kia ora te marino. Kia whakapapa ponamo te moana. He huarahi matato I te rangi nei. Aroha atu, aroha mai. Tato ia tato katoa. May peace be widespread. May the sea be like greenstone, a pathway for us all this day. Give love, receive love. Let us show respect for each other. Thanks, everyone. It's been great to have you join. We have recorded it. It will be available later. Feel free to send the link to other people who couldn't join us. Ka kite anō.
1: I do hope you enjoyed that session all about volunteers. If you did, then why not share it with other people in your organization? Because there might be some tips there that would be helpful. Until next time, ka kite anō.
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1: Welcome to Unspun, unravelling the threads of cult recovery, one thread at a time.
2: I'm Melissa.
1: And I'm Jaya.
2: And we are two friends and fellow cult survivors creating the resource we wished we'd had when we were leaving our cult.
1: This is a safe, warm and welcoming space for those rebuilding their lives after leaving cults or high control groups.
2: It's a serious topic treated with the levity and humour needed to heal and thrive.
1: We will be discussing sensitive subjects, so please prioritise your well-being while listening.
2: Now let's get started, pull up a seat and let's start unravelling the threads of recovery together. Welcome to another episode of Unspun, where we unravel the stories of cult recovery, examine how people recover and focus on thriving. Today we have another escapee of Jehovah and her name is Zara. Welcome, Zara. It's great to have you here.
3: Thank you for having me on. I'm excited.
2: Yeah, it is. I'm excited too. Mm-hmm. Zara is a former Jehovah's Witness who is based in Oamaru, New Zealand. She now uses her lived experience to speak out about the harm caused by a high control religion and to support others finding their way out. She works as a helpline agent with Recovering from Religion, where she supports people reclaiming their autonomy, identity, and critical thinking after leaving restrictive belief systems. Zara is a proud queer woman and a vocal advocate for LGBTQIA+. And human rights. She's driven by a commitment to challenge systems and that silence, control and exclude. And at the centre of it all, she's a mum with two teenagers, amazing, raising them with the freedom she fought hard to claim. So great to have you here.
3: Thank you. It's an honour to be here.
2: Yeah, and I guess we'll just have a bit of a conversation about your journey to how you've got to where you are today. Yeah. And I guess it's quite good to start with a bit of an understanding of the cult that you were born into. Well, you were born into it, weren't you? Were you?
3: Yes, I was.
2: Yeah.
3: I guess I'm kind of second generation, if you want to

0: call it that. I was raised. There was myself and my sister. And actually, as a child, we moved around a lot. So I've actually associated with a lot of different congregations around New Zealand.
1: Right.
0: And about age 11, my dad left, who had never been a believer. And I felt that about that time, our belief system, what had previously been, you know, our faith and our religion, really became everything, and it underpinned every aspect of our lives, which, you know, for a child at such a transitional age, that created its own challenges because it became so conformist.
1: Right.
0: There was this increasing expectation as I'm getting older that I would take steps to dedicate my life to God.
1: Yeah.
0: And there's this very pervasive sense of pressure that exists in attaining that next level as a you should be, without that being said, it's implied. So I was publicly baptized at 17.
1: Right.
0: Still living at home. Mm. So after that, I entered into full-time preaching service, attended training for that, and I devoted much of my time to being out in the preaching work.
1: Right, yeah.
0: But after experiencing a sexual assault by an older female in the organisation, being forced to conceal that, I became very disillusioned.
1: Right.
0: And I began seeking a social life outside of the organisation.
1: Yeah.
0: And it was about this time that I met my now husband. But due to my having ongoing contact with him and, I guess, engaging in behaviour that was outside of what was considered acceptable, and having associates who were deemed to be, you know, questionable individuals, I was required...
1: Worldly,
0: that's, you know it. You've got that word they love to use.
1: We can't have worldly people in our lives. Yeah.
0: So as you'll know, and as has been the case for many others before me, I was required to engage in a very lengthy disciplinary process.
1: Yes.
0: So during these meetings, you know, you're facing an all-male panel. They pry into the most intimate of matters. It doesn't matter if they're specifically even relevant to your wrongdoing. Any hint of impropriety, and they are explicitly questioning your participation in sexual acts, what you were wearing, did you invite or entice attention? And I was 19, a relatively sheltered 19-year-old.
1: It's incredible. And I just,
0: I felt utterly scraped, you know, scraped out inside.
1: Really and violated, I imagine. Yeah.
0: Hugely violating, but you don't recognize it as being that, because it's just the right thing. It's just part of the process. You have to engage.
1: I've heard so many women talk about these disciplinary hearings, and without fail, every one of them have said they ask really explicit questions. And I'm like, do they learn this? Is this a form of voyeurism or something?
0: It definitely feels that way, because any opportunity that they can get a leg in, basically, in that vein of questioning, they'll take it.
1: Yeah.
0: They will, what I found is, take it to whatever level they can before you. Well, I remember becoming clearly uncomfortable with the nature of the questions and actually not sure how to answer them when I'm being faced with having to answer questions about giving and receiving oral sex, when that wasn't even, you know, on the agenda. That wasn't even the point of my being in the meeting. And so you are programmed to do the right thing and answer, thinking you don't have a choice.
1: Yeah.
0: So violating. Mm. It is
1: absolutely... I liked your word scraped as well. I think that's...
0: You just feel...
1: Yeah.
0: Because you've never experienced that before. So that, you know, that led to me being reproved, which, you know, is essentially being put on public notice. It's people are notified that you are not a safe contact.
1: Right.
0: And things escalated from there, and I did become disfellowshipped or shunned.

0: Right. And I remember their parting words to me were that, you know, and again, a 19-year-old girl, I'm getting up to leave. My life as I know it is over. They said that you're no longer one of Jehovah's Witnesses, that you're not part of the world. You are a fellowshipped person. And so
1: Wow.
0: you were kind of branded, well, I felt. And I left and I just, yeah, I was a wreck. And, you know, that led to me swiftly having to leave home and the job I had.
1: Wow. Yeah.
0: And I had nothing except a suitcase and a few personal items. There are things from my childhood that have been destroyed. They've been lost. I'll never see them again because
1: Wow.
0: to my family, I became nothing. I didn't
1: Yeah.
0: exist. So after that, I found that I became very sick, which was, you know, a hugely uncomfortable thing to be dealing with in a strange situation. So
1: Yeah.
0: I moved to where I did have some family support. But I think what started bringing me back was I found out I was expecting my first child, and I just became gripped with panic that he was going to die
1: Right.
0: at Armageddon due to my choices. And I was, you know, isolated. I was estranged from everybody I loved and needed the most at that time, you know, as a new first-time expectant mother. And I was terrified and felt
1: I
0: like they,
1: bet.
0: yeah, I had no choice but to get
1: Yeah.
0: married, make my way back. And it's crazy when I think about it. It took months of catching buses across Wellington with a brand new baby,
1: Yeah.
0: walking to attend these meetings alone, where I knew no one, where I wasn't allowed to speak to anyone, where I had to worship in silence. And it took
1: Wow.
0: months and months before I was reinstated. And
1: Wow.
0: since then, I've been active on and off until my early 30s. And here we are today.
1: Wow. Wow. So it was quite a protracted kind of process for you. Yeah.
0: Really was, yeah.
1: Just ask a few questions for people who don't know that much about Jehovah's Witness or J-Dubs, as we like to call them. Who had the power in your group? Or, yeah, I think it's pretty much the same all over, but yeah.
0: Actually, hearing you ask that makes me quite emotional because
1: Yeah.
0: this is an area that feeds into, I guess, something that's really prompted me to want to speak out, as you captured at the outset. So it will come as no surprise that, you know, men hold all the power, and they hold it directly within the congregation through that hierarchy, but also indirectly through the governing body, which is sort of the based in America, international body that determine everything. And I found it really interesting when I looked at the stats that women make up 70% of cult members. So the issue for me is that in the organization, you've got these men that hold all the power. And you might think, okay, well, that makes sense. Men are in charge. But actually, it's so much more than that because women don't have a role or an identity beyond existing as a complement to their mate, remaining compliant, obedient, no voice. And I was taught that scripturally, as a female, I always came below a man. So that's what I'm being taught as I'm growing up as a female. And I had to consider the feelings of men in all areas of my dress and grooming. So it was my responsibility. Was my top too low cut? Was my skirt too short? If I bent over, what could they see? I was constantly in this state of who might I offend by my attire. And I was also raised to believe that the most valuable thing I had to offer was my virginity, which is just, it sounds so outdated. It's such an outdated concept. They have obviously still having to wear a head covering if you're teaching in front of a male, and still very much perpetuating that arrangement of headship where the man is the head of the woman of the household. Even recently, a comment was made to my daughter, you know, while she was helping out clear up a table, which she does. I mean, the kids are excellent at being helpful. But the comment was, wow, you're so helpful. What a great wife you'll make. And so it highlights there that it's unthinkable that a woman would be valuable in independence or valuable for her own talent.

0: talents and accomplishments.
1: Anything else but being a wife.
0: No,
1: producing
0: it's unthinkable.
1: A good set of children.
0: That's a goal. That's a goal to aspire to.
1: It was. And, it is in so many cults. It wasn't mine. Yeah.
0: It's normal. It's you know, it's the norm. And interestingly, my husband has never been a believer, but his word held more value than mine because he's a man.
1: Yeah.
0: Domestic violence is very common, and the direction there is to continue being a devoted and dutiful wife and to reflect upon what you might have done to cause him to act that way.
1: Provoke it.
0: Yeah. To, like, what have you done that's prompted him to act that way?
1: Yeah.
0: I think people would be surprised to know how toxic female relationships can be in terms of social relationships. There's a kind of an unspoken hierarchy, especially if a woman is married to a man that has a position in the congregation, you know, like they're the benchmark or standard that you should be trying to meet. And, you know, I experienced a terrible period where I was ostracized and bullied through social media. This is from people known for their love and care of others due to the contraception I'd chosen to use.
1: Wow.
0: So what I'm highlighting with these comments is just how outdated and how held back and affected women are. There's no bodily autonomy, and it's hard, I guess.
1: And it sounds like the woman's status is attached to the man's as well. So if your man has a higher position, then that's how you're ascribed status. Is that right?
0: That is a really great way to put it. And you're absolutely right. Mm-hmm. And you can't really think of any other scenario outside of these cultic settings where
1: that would be the case.
0: Yeah, where you would. Every choice and decision is influenced by someone else. And it reminds me of a quote that I really like, that coercive people don't need a woman to feel nothing. They need her to distrust what she feels.
1: Yes.
0: So I raise that because the indoctrination really overrides any critical thinking, and it forces conformity by pairing repetition with emotional manipulation. So women become dependent on authority or the male. So they foster an environment where you're left with no other choice. And what I really found too, which has been one of the biggest things to overcome and recognize, is that the gut feeling that we all have, but that is so innate within us as females, is overridden at every turn.
1: Absolutely.
0: And so you are actually going against what's biologically present within you, which is crazy.
1: Yeah, all your kind of mechanisms for decision making and your wisdom, your knowing, your everything is swapped out and replaced with the doctrine, essentially.
0: I really, really like the way you've put that. Your mechanisms have been replaced by the doctrine. Absolutely. Yeah. And any space that you allow, it will fill.
1: Absolutely. Yeah. And it's so dangerous, especially for women.
0: It is. It is.
1: Because you don't know how to ever say no to anything.
0: Because it's not an option. It's literally not an option.
1: Exactly. Yeah. So what were your first memories? Do you have any of maybe cult experiences or?
0: Yeah, something that sticks out is I always, even from a very young age, struggled with feeling like there was a lot of hypocrisy.
1: Right.
0: And that's really hard to reconcile, especially as a young person when you're learning and it's the rules, and yet you're witnessing things that don't make sense and don't add up. And everything is supposed to be centered around love, but 1 + 1 didn't equal 2. So again, if something felt off or uncomfortable or not right, I was having to put that aside in honor of maintaining the feelings of someone else. Right. Otherwise, I was imbuing bad motives on them.
1: Yeah.
0: So, going along with that, as far back as I can remember, I carried a very heavy emotional load. And I think that's unavoidable. And I think a lot of women, but a lot of people within the organisation.

0: and do carry this pressure. And as I got older, it became self-doubt and inadequacy. And that's reinforced from the platform under the guise of it being reminders or encouragement. You know, it's, you're not good enough, you're not doing enough. Are you considering others? How can you improve? So I felt a lot of confusion.
1: Yeah.
0: In my time.
1: Yeah. And I think when you're confused, it's so much easier to be manipulative, because you're like, I mean, in a state of confusion, you're wanting direction. So the more that you can be confused, the easier you are to be controlled in many ways, I think. I don't know.
2: Yeah.
0: Because that confusion becomes doubt, and there's no room for doubt. So again, they will fill that with that manipulation, but that feeling of do more, do better, work harder.
1: Yeah, produce more.
0: Yes.
1: How are children treated in the cult?
0: Well, I think it's important to note, going right back to how children are made, that the whole concept of sex is with procreation in mind.
1: Right.
0: So again, we've talked about that ideal being a man and a woman and getting married, and well, unless you're devoting your life in service, the next step is have a baby. So they are viewed as precious. I mean, there is a strong view in the Bible about raising your children and how they are a gift, and I do really like that idea. They are special and they should be treasured, but they're also what I would consider, they become a tool. So from a very young age, the direction is to inculcate or ingrain within them. You should be taking every opportunity. There should be no time where you're not using that occasion to teach them something scriptural.
1: Yeah.
0: And then you have the instance where, you know, they get to a certain age and anything they do, any kind of negative behavior reflects poorly on the parent. So it's this.
1: Right.
0: And to the point where it will affect the position of a male might hold in the congregation if his child is, you know, going through even usual teenage ups and downs. If you can't control your household, you can't control the congregation.
1: Wow, yeah.
0: And something else I think that creates that burden for children and kind of highlights that learn, you must be teaching, is that children are really encouraged to set themselves apart as different in school and work environments, but particularly at school. And so the direction is actually stand out, make a point of drawing attention to yourself as different, stand up, attract attention in the most negative way. I mean, if you think about a child at school, at high school, when all they want to do is fit in, no, that's actually not available to you. You must always be taking a stand.
1: Wow.
0: Yeah, it's a lot of pressure.
1: That is, yeah.
0: And it creates a lot of conflict. And I truly think that's probably where the anxiety starts for most of us.
1: Absolutely, yeah. That's terrifying. Yeah. What happened if someone doubted or pushed back?
0: Well, to be honest, Elisa, that really all depends on who you were.
1: Right, okay.
0: Who your family was, but as I mentioned, there's
1: obviously you had that scenario. What if it was a young man or any other situation?
0: It is so subject to change. It depends on who you get as your panel. It depends on who your family are. You know, because the whole premise of it is that they determining your heart condition. Are you sorry? Are you repentant? So when you think of, you know, who we are as imperfect humans, and some people possess more empathy, some men are parents, some are not, some have been through it, some haven't. And so you've got this panel, and it's a coin toss as to who you might end up in front of.
1: Right.
0: But there are, in answer to your question, there are no room for doubts at all. Yeah. You're labelled as weak. I mean, there's this constant, you're either strong or you're not.
1: Right.
0: And if you think about, again, who we are as human beings, that's just not how we operate. We don't get up in the morning and think, I'm good or I'm bad. There isn't strong and weak as human. Like, it's a spectrum.
1: Yeah.
0: And that

0: we rely on others also to help us in that, but not here. Not here, you're solely accountable.
1: Yeah, and I loved what you said before about it depends on who you are, depends on the panel. And that reminds me of how it was in my cult as well. Like if came from a good family or what was considered a good family, then maybe you would be treated differently if something was going wrong. It's so nuanced. It's really tricky to explain, but I think you said that really well.
0: I absolutely agree. And it's surprising for me to hear that it's also happened for you as well, because it feels so, so bizarre.
1: Yeah, definitely.
0: Because it's so arbitrary and it's nuanced, like you say, but there isn't actually a guidepost. There is, but there isn't.
1: Yeah. They can be kind of manipulated, I guess, depending on
0: who's who.
1: Yeah.
0: And I can't tell you the doubt that actually creates within the congregation. It is confusing. Again, there's that word of being confused, but also not being allowed to question that.
1: Yeah.
0: You just push that down, suppress that, and get on board.
1: Yeah, for sure. What did it feel like for you? Because you were obviously kind of quite cognizant of the hypocrisy and things from quite an early age. What was it like for you to carry that doubt inside a world where doubt was kind of dangerous, really?
0: It's very draining.
1: Yeah.
0: It's very draining. It's isolating because of what I was starting to say, especially towards the end. And when you give yourself permission to actually give attention to those questions, I suppose, I actually started to feel like I was going a little bit crazy.
1: Yeah.
0: And I started to feel a little bit suspicious about things, because you go through this very private internal process of, firstly, you know, I'm having these thoughts. Okay, I'm going to have them. Okay, but I shouldn't be having them. But what do these mean? I can't ignore that. But nobody else is concerned, but I am. And it starts to become more and more real until it takes hold, and you can't ignore it. But it's not nice. It's uncomfortable, and it is dangerous.
1: Yeah.
0: It really is, because you can't share it.
1: Yeah.
0: You can't share it. You can't trust anybody.
1: Yeah.
0: It's just, you are just in such isolation.
1: Right. Did you try to silence the questions? How did you deal with it?
0: I'm not a silent person, Elisa.
1: Neither was I.
0: I was really fortunate to have an unbelieving mate, like an unbelieving husband who wasn't influenced.
1: Right.
0: And it was safe for me to start having those conversations at home. And it would go I would kind of pop out to the lounge and say, but what about when, and I'd process it out loud, and he would just listen. Because he knew that it was a process I needed to go through.
1: Wow, that's so wonderful.
0: Generally, he would say, you're starting to wake up.
1: Yeah.
0: I think once it started to build, it was always going to bubble out. But I was fortunate to have a safe person.
1: Yeah.
0: Yeah.
1: What was the moment or the event that made you understand you couldn't keep living inside the J-Dub world?
0: Well, it's a very clear event. It's a pivotal event for me.
1: Yeah.
0: So we had moved to the South Island, big family move. And initially I felt it was important to engage with the local congregation. Call me crazy.
1: Yeah.
0: And it was quite a short time after that I found out there was a convicted pedophile and his wife, like quite a widely known pedophile that belonged to the congregation. His wife had also been involved in concealing his crimes. And this just feels so bizarre, even sharing.
1: Wow.
0: This is reality. And, you know, it made my skin crawl.
1: I bet.
0: As it would for anybody, I imagine. And it got to the point, I've got one not quite teenage daughter and a teenage son. And I really got to the point, I didn't want them even participating, answering up, having parts on the platform,

because I wanted to protect them and not draw attention to them. Yeah. This is how I'm feeling as I'm, you know, attending these meetings. But I really began searching my heart. So, I'm thinking in a principled and moral, normal way, it actually isn't okay that he's done what he's done and my feelings are normal and valid. And so I sought out a friend in the congregation.